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1: Your KQED traffic update at 5:18 starts with a problem in Pleasanton. Here's Joe Salvatore.
2: Yeah, Michelle, we have a crash on eastbound 580. This is right around San Ramon Road. It's a couple of cars involved. It looks like one of the cars may have ended up in a ditch on the right shoulder, and this has traffic backed up towards Castro Valley. San Jose, southbound 87 before Kirtner Avenue. This is a car and a motorcycle over to the right shoulder. Traffic backed up towards Airport Parkway. Joe Salvatore for KQED.
1: 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And from Moreau Catholic High School, a diverse, inclusive community dedicated to preparing students for college through academics, arts, and athletics. Applications are open. Open house on November 7th, moreaucatholic.org. Well, a new contest is giving Massachusetts residents a chance to become the new voice of Boston Logan International Airport, and the competition is wicked steep. That story is ahead in the next part of All Things Considered, and NPR has issued a language advisory for the piece. It starts in about 5 minutes.
3: There used to be thousands of fruit farmers in the Santa Clara Valley, so much so that it was known as the Valley of Heart's Delight. But thanks to climate change and urbanization, it's just not financially feasible to remain a fruit farmer in the Santa Clara Valley. I'm Rachel Miro, senior editor at KQED. You can find my story at kqed.org.
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0: And I'm Sasha Pfeiffer. President Trump released an ad last week that was paid for with federal tax dollars, which prompted a lawsuit. The ad said he wants to defeat socialism and communism. Meanwhile, in what may seem like a contradiction, Trump made a friendly appearance last week with New York City Mayor Zoran Mamdani, who is a democratic socialist. Trump also welcomed China's communist president Xi Jinping for a state visit. As NPR's Danielle Kurtzleben reports, those contradictions run deeper when you consider the president's economic policies.
5: At the Republican midterm convention this month, President Trump proposed sending Americans $5,000 checks if Republicans keep the House and Senate this year. And from the get-go, even some of his allies had questions. Two hosts of the conservative Ruthless podcast, Josh Holmes and Michael Duncan, said they liked the politics at work, but not the economics.
6: We could just cut taxes by $5,000.
7: Maybe we just don't have the government involved.
6: Yeah, we don't need helicopter money.
7: Maybe we don't have a bureaucrat who shuffles paper from the left side of his desk to the right and then sends you a check for your time.
5: The right-leaning satire site The Babylon Bee was more pointed with this headline. Trump pledges that if voters defeat socialism in November, they will each get an equal redistribution of wealth from the government. And this is the contradiction that keeps arising in Trump's second term. As the leader of the party that has often claimed to support free markets, repeatedly tries to bend the economy to his will. It's especially striking as Trump continues to try to label Democrats as communists, as he did in his convention speech.
8: We will defeat the communists. We will reject, and that's what they are. They're not socialists. They're not Democrats. They're communists.
5: The Trump administration has taken government equity stakes in private companies, imposed many tariffs, and taken the unusual step of trying to lower interest rates via the Treasury Department. It's certainly not communism, but those are big, unorthodox policy moves. So what can you call it?
9: I would say transactional interventionism.
5: Scott Linsicum is vice president of general economics at the Libertarian Cato Institute. To him, Trump has no set economic philosophy. Rather, many of Trump's policy moves are for a specific outcome, like a tariff to boost a particular industry, or a $5,000 check to reward votes.
9: He is very transactional. He thinks of all of these issues in a silo, and he does whatever, you know, whatever he wants in terms of the direction. It's not free market or socialist. It just is.
5: In a statement, White House spokesman Kush Desai said the president is, quote, implementing traditional free market policies that do work, like deregulation and tax cuts, while rectifying longtime America Last policies that have left Americans behind. When it comes to dissonance with Trump's anger at what he calls communism, the government's equity stakes in an array of companies have maybe gotten the most attention. The U.S. government has taken stakes in private companies before. In the financial crisis, it famously swooped in to help auto companies and banks. But there are big differences between that and what Trump's doing. Jonathan Hillman, senior fellow for geoeconomics at the Council on Foreign Relations, also worked in the Biden administration's Commerce Department.
4: I think what's different right now is that the number of deals is striking. And I think you may ask, well, in the past, these were crises. So like, what's the crisis now?
5: Hillman says you can make the case that some supply chains, like critical minerals, need shoring up. But the 39 deals Hillman has tallied so far, he says, are just a lot.
4: I do feel like there is some urgency to addressing some of these areas. But again, the level of deal activity is notable. And I also think we've just seen the beginning of this.
5: Meanwhile, calling Democrats communists is a political tactic, amping up the socialism label Republicans have hurled at Dems for years. In fact, the word socialist doesn't carry the negative baggage it once did. Gallup reported recently that 43% of Americans have a positive view of socialism, a new high. One other dynamic at play here is that Americans have varying understandings of what communism and socialism are, says Sherry Berman, professor of political science at Barnard College. That said, certain policies tend to be popular among those who embrace the socialist label.
10: We want a more interventionist government. We want the public provision of some basic things that everybody needs, you know, health care, free education, yada, yada, yada. That's social democracy. That's not, you know, communism.
5: There are real-world communist regimes, though, and Berman noted that there are Americans with family from places like Cuba or the former Soviet Union or other authoritarian states like Venezuela. Those people may have entirely different fears of communism than an American who has never experienced it. Trump has just over 2 years left to make any number of aggressive policy

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1: KQED News with Natalia Navarro is coming up after your traffic update starting in San Mateo. Here's Joe Salvatore.
2: Yeah, Michelle, we just had this crash come in on northbound 280 right before 92. It's a two-car injury crash, and it is blocking the two middle lanes. It looks like one of these vehicles may have overturned on its roof. So traffic quickly is beginning to back up as you get close to that crash. In Cupertino, southbound 280 before De Anza, that's a hit-and-run crash that's been moved to the right shoulder. Joe Salvatore for KQED.
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3: From KQED News, I'm Natalia Navarro. After more than two decades, Oakland's police department is out from under court-ordered federal oversight. It started in 2003 after residents sued over a group of officers called the Riders, who regularly planted evidence, falsified police reports, and beat up residents. Darwin Bond Graham, news editor of the Oakland Side, co-wrote a book about the Riders and has followed the multiple failed attempts to end oversight over the years. He joins me now. So OPD had this list of 51 reforms it needed to complete. Why did it take so long for them to meet those requirements?
4: I would say the biggest reason early on for about the first 7 to 10 years of the oversight agreement was that the police department did not take the reforms seriously. They appear to have thought that the plaintiff's attorneys who brought the lawsuit would just sort of go away, or that the federal monitor would just go away. And that didn't happen.
3: Now, it seems the department has met most of these requirements of the court settlement to the satisfaction of the judge. What do you say to people in Oakland who are

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1: Your KQED traffic update at 5:48 starts in San Mateo. Here's Joe Salvatore.
2: Yeah, Michelle, we still have this crash northbound 280 before 92. It's a crash with injuries involved, blocking the two left lanes, and one of the two vehicles is overturned on its roof. This is backing up traffic on 280 to Edgewood Road. And Fremont, we have a crash on southbound 880 before Alvarado Boulevard. Three cars involved here in the two middle lanes. Traffic backed up to Industrial Parkway. Joe Salvatore for KQED.
1: 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The Valkyries lead their playoff series 1-0 after the heroics of Gabby Williams, and she is coming up next on All Things Considered. 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
3: On the next Fresh Air, how Ukrainian soldiers and civilians are coping with new and more deadly drone and missile attacks 4 years after Russia's invasion. We'll speak with Zanny Mitten-Beddoes, editor-in-chief of The Economist, who recently traveled to the region. We'll also discuss trade, tariffs, U.S.-Europe relations, and the economic impact of the war with Iran. 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
1: 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A congressional seat held by Nancy Pelosi for nearly four decades is up for grabs. Here, candidates debate the issues facing San Francisco and the country Friday at 8 p.m. on 88.5 KQED News.
4: From NPR News, this is All Things Considered. I'm Juana Summers.
5: And I'm Sasha Pfeiffer. If you're the kind of sports fan who waits for the playoffs to get really engaged, this next month is for you. And in women's basketball, one team to watch is the Golden State Valkyries. This new WNBA team was launched in the Bay Area just last year, and it's already valued at $1 billion. One of its star players is Gabby Williams. She's 30 years old, and on Sunday, she helped lead her teammates to a blowout victory over the Dallas Wings in their first game of the playoffs. Here's what Williams said later.
6: I heard Too Short. I heard Too Short was in the building. I couldn't lose in front of Too Short, so I want to do one thing. What's my favorite word?
5: Too Short, the legendary Bay Area rapper, performed at the Valkyries game that day. We invited Gabby Williams to the show to talk basketball, and she's with us now. Hi, Gabby.
7: Hi.
5: I was watching some clips of that game Sunday, and your team, from the outside looking in, seems to have a lot of fun together. And I'm wondering how you find the balance of both keeping some joy as a team amid this very competitive environment that could get very tense and serious at times.
7: Never lose the joy, even when it is competitive and intense. I don't think there's like a reason to find a balance. Like, we want everybody bought in. We want everybody wanting to be here, so we find joy in everything.
5: And as part of that, come down sort of top down from the coach, and part of it is just making sure that people celebrate teammates' individual victories, and it's a kind of a collective effort that makes it a team joy.
7: Of course, it starts with our coach, but I think it's even above that. I think it starts with like our president, our GM, our owner. They've really emphasized just having good people and instilling a culture here that's about winning. And obviously, to win, you have to have, you know, people who celebrate each other.
5: This season, you have excelled both defensively and offensively. You were a finalist for Defensive Player of the Year, and you also led your team in scoring. And that's a rare balance. How did you pull that off?
7: I don't see a difference between the two, honestly. I mean, I've been hearing it my whole career. Like, she's a defensive player, she's a this player, and for me, it's just about winning. Like, just doing whatever it takes to win. I don't really see, like, a defense. This isn't soccer. Like, you got to do everything in basketball.
5: Yeah. You're up and down the court the whole time.
7: Right.
5: The WNBA's recent collective bargaining agreement increased salaries plus other benefits. They're now players making seven figures. How has that kind of money, that increased compensation, changed your life and, as far as you know, the life of other players?
7: Yeah, obviously, I've been vocal about, like, making decisions to go overseas because it was better financially. But now I feel like this, with this new CBA, it's just elevated the game of women's basketball in general, not just in the States, but all over the world. It's just continuing to push boundaries and set standards for just women's sports in general. So it's just helping women's sports grow.
5: I assume it has to feel very satisfying to have been with the league for so long, watch it grow, get more recognition, watch players be compensated better. How has it felt to watch that evolution as a player for years?
7: Yeah, something I've definitely never taken for granted, still don't take for granted. Even just the way we travel, our accommodations, our facilities that we have now, especially from like where I came from, I feel like I started way, way at the bottom. And so I appreciate every day and want to just continue to get better for future generations.
5: One question about your upcoming game 2 against the Wings, who you already defeated resoundingly last weekend. What is in your head as you head into that game?
7: We need to come out just as serious. They're going to be fighting for their lives because for them it's win or go home. So I think we have to be extra focused and not think that the game is already won. Like, it's actually going to be harder this time.
5: That is Gabby Williams with the Golden State Valkyries. Gabby, thank you very much for your time amid the playoffs.
7: Thanks for having me.
8: Documentary filmmaker John Wilson built a cult following with his HBO show How To with John Wilson. Now he's back with his first feature-length documentary. It's in theaters now, and it's called The History of Concrete. And as NPR's Alexi Horowitz-Ghazi reports, if that subject matter sounds a little dense, that is kind of the whole point.
9: At the open of John Wilson's new film, we find the filmmaker listless and adrift after the end of his hit HBO show.
10: The space between projects is hard. Time becomes unstructured. You settle into some of your worst habits.
9: He's back to wandering the streets of New York for hours at a time in search of serendipitous moments to capture with his camera.
10: You have to do everything by yourself again and rebuild your whole archive of street footage from the bottom up.
9: Luckily for Wilson, he is able to find inspiration in moments that many of us might find hopelessly mundane. That's how he managed to make 18 HBO episodes of strange, poetic video collage, packed with visual jokes and vulnerable interviews, all packaged as how-to tutorials, like how to split the check or how to clean your ears.
11: To me, it's almost like arbitrary what the subject matter is. You know, I'm kind of just looking for some kind of container to fit the world into.
9: So when Wilson's basement started to flood a couple years ago and he discovered a crack in the concrete foundation of his home, instead of just calling a contractor...
11: It made me want to read up on what concrete actually is. And that sent me down a very deep rabbit hole.
10: You got a couple great books on the subject and got your new movie underway.
9: But when Wilson started shopping around his documentary idea to potential financiers, a process of awkward Zoom meetings he weaves throughout the film, they did not seem to find the premise as funny or as fundable as he'd hoped. And so Wilson decided to forge ahead on his own.
11: I like to prove to myself that I can make the most unfunny thing funny and go on some kind of weird journey as I'm trying to make that happen.
9: Wilson's journey in this case takes him to some places you might expect, from the oldest concrete street in America to the Pantheon in Rome to the conference halls of Las Vegas.
10: Every June, the entire concrete industry reunites for a handful of different conventions to network and talk about new innovations in the industry.
9: But in classic Wilsonian form, the film quickly expands into a meandering meditation on crumbling American infrastructure, the politics of affordable housing, and the world's insatiable appetite for concrete. But don't expect a Wikipedia article.
11: The first version of the film usually feels more like a PBS version, and then I kind of strip away a lot of the actual useful information.
9: Sudeep Sharma, a documentary programmer at the Sundance Film Festival, says he first came across The History of Concrete as one of the thousands of submissions they receive every year.
12: I think about it as like sifting for gold, you know? And I was like, oh, John Wilson. Like, is this the John Wilson?
9: Sharma sees Wilson's particular talent and the way he's able to pull off this sort of magic trick of taking something almost laughably plain and spinning it out into an entire world.
12: That's what's so funny about concrete, because the concrete sounds like it doesn't have anything behind it. It's just concrete. And he actually, no, there's a whole culture and world and commerce around this that's actually super interesting.
9: And while traditional funders may not have gotten that vision early on, The History of Concrete did ultimately premiere to a sold-out crowd at Sundance and is now opening in theaters around the country. John Wilson says the lesson there is that you don't need approval to go out and start making the thing in your head.
11: And that's the best revenge you can get against the industry sometimes, is making the thing and making it the way you want it.
9: It's a reminder, Wilson says, to trust that all those nebulous ideas and eclectic interests will eventually coalesce into something a little more, solid. Alexi Horowitz-Ghazi, NPR News.
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1: 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DuckDuckGo, introducing Duck.ai, where users can ask AI privately, from the simple questions to the sensitive ones, by DuckDuckGo, who believes AI should be optional, Duck.ai, and from the listeners of KQED. The latest on what is now the worst measles resurgence in the U.S. in decades is coming up in the next part of All Things Considered. First, let's get your traffic update starting in Alamo. Here's Joe Salvatore.
2: Yeah, Michelle, we have a crash on northbound 680 just before you get to Livorno Road. This crash has a couple of cars blocking the two middle lanes, and that has traffic backed up to Stone Valley Road. And we still have the crash in San Mateo, northbound 280 before 92. It's a couple of cars with one vehicle overturned on its roof. It's in the two middle lanes. Traffic remains backed up to Edgewood Road. Joe Salvatore for KQED.
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13: This Cornell case is an appalling example of the kind of dangerous group norms that can develop within this kind of culture.
14: The alleged gang rape of a Cornell student at a frat house in 2024 has renewed debate about Greek life at college.
8: For Wednesday, September 30th, it's All Things Considered from NPR News.
15: I'm Sasha Pfeiffer.
8: And I'm Juana Summers. Also this hour, Americans are worried about the upcoming midterm elections.
16: How is this going to work? How are you going to make sure my ballot's going to be counted? How am I going to get my ballot? I'm hearing all of these things.
17: Plus, disabled kids make up the largest group in foster care and also have the worst outcomes.
18: This is the group that everybody gives up on, and it's because they have disabilities.
8: Also, the controversial use of antipsychotic drugs to help control older people with dementia.
19: And U.S. military forces formally left Iraq today, more than 2 decades after the shock and awe invasion.
8: Those stories after this news.
20: Live from KQED News, I'm Natalia Navarro. Three California residents are testing a new state law that creates a pathway to sue federal immigration agents for violating their rights. KQED's Juan Carlos Lara reports.
21: Footage of Javier Ramirez's June 2025 arrest shows immigration officers walked onto private property and wrestled him to the ground while he and others shouted that he's a citizen.
22: I yelled at them. I'm telling them, you know what, I have my passport. I was born here. They didn't care.
21: Ramirez was detained for 4 days before the case was dismissed. Now he's suing. Congress never established a right to sue federal officials in civil court for rights violations. But the No Kings Act, introduced by San Francisco State Senator Scott Wiener and signed this week, seeks to do just that. Ramirez's attorneys say they plan to file at least 8 other cases soon, though some legal experts say the law could get struck down. I'm Juan Carlos Lara, KQED News.
20: AI developers are racing to build systems they don't fully understand or control. That's according to researchers and advocates who testified at a U.S. Senate subcommittee hearing today. KQED's Rachel Miro has more from our Silicon Valley desk.
23: The hearing focused on events that demonstrated a shocking for humans level of agency, like the Hugging Face incident over the summer when hundreds of AI agents in an isolated OpenAI testing environment broke out of their sandbox and hacked into another company. Chris Painter heads a Berkeley nonprofit that investigated.
24: We train agents in ways that we do not understand well, ways that can teach unintended goals. And when we make those agents more intelligent, unintended goals can have dramatic real-world consequences.
23: The subcommittee chair said OpenAI CEO Sam Altman was invited to testify, but declined. I'm Rachel Miro, KQED News.
20: It will soon become simpler for Californians to install balcony solar panels. At least that's the goal of legislation Governor Gavin Newsom signed today. KQED's Laura Clivens has more.
3: Balcony or plug-in solar panels are a twist on rooftop solar, but smaller, cheaper, and fairly portable. The new law outlines safety and technical requirements for the devices and also makes registering the panels simple and free. Todd David is with the advocacy group the Abundance Network, which co-sponsored the legislation. He says this law opens the solar market up to people who are not homeowners.
4: Balcony solar kind of equalizes the playing field and allows renters to also lower their electricity bill.
3: There are currently no plug-in solar devices that yet meet the specifications outlined in the law, but those are expected to hit the market next year. I'm Laura Clivens, KQED News.
20: San Francisco's NAACP chapter is demanding action from the city's school district after multiple instances of anti-black rhetoric on campuses. Advocates allege that after a student was called the N-word at Lincoln High School, leading to a physical altercation earlier this month, school officials tried to sweep it under the rug. They say the incident is part of a larger pattern of racist behavior tolerated on SFUSD campuses. Here's NAACP Vice President Yolanda Williams.
5: This is a pattern of behavior with this school district, and we're saying enough is enough.
20: SFUSD says it's working with Lincoln families and implementing restorative practices. San Francisco Police Department's recent shift away from some non-safety related traffic stops is saving resources without compromising public safety. That's according to a report out this month from the Center for Policing Equity. Matthew Graham is co-author of the report. He says he reviewed data since 2024. That's when officers deprioritized 9 minor infractions, often used as a pretext to look for criminal behavior, like pulling someone over for a broken taillight in hopes of discovering an illegal gun.
6: They don't contribute to public safety. They don't really have any effect on disrupting crime or getting dangerous weapons off the streets. And they disproportionately target black and brown people. So they're really a poor use of community resources.
20: The report recommends expanding the list of non-priority stops. There's more news online at kqed.org. I'm Natalia Navarro.
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1: hand-bent sexy glass neon glow sign.
0: What more could one possibly want? But first, let's do the numbers. Dow Industrial's off 443 points today. That's just shy of 0.9%, 50,906. NASDAQ added 63 points, about a quarter percent, 26,861. The S&P 500 gave it up to the tune of 19 points, a quarter percent, 76,51. The maker of Barbie is getting a new CEO, Roger Lynch, who's currently chief executive at Condé Nast, is going to be taking over at Mattel. Shares in that toy maker sank 0.4%. Swimming pool supply retailer Leslie's closed 76 stores. Has not been enough to stave off bankruptcy. The company filed for Chapter 11 protection. Shares down 26.5%, as happens. Bonds down, yield on the 10-year T-note. It went up, again, 5.29%. 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
3: 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It's 6:48. My name is Michelle Hennigan. Joe Salvatore will be here at 6:59 with your traffic update. And then at 7 o'clock on Fresh Air, how Ukrainian soldiers and civilians are coping with new and deadlier Russian drone and missile attacks. Fresh Air hears from the editor-in-chief of The Economist, who recently traveled to the region. That's coming up at 7 here on KQED News.

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2: I'm Alexis Madrigal tonight on the rebroadcast forum at 8 o'clock. The Golden State Valkyries game is coming up tonight against the Dallas Wings as they try to close out the best of three playoff series. The team, which is in its second season, has drawn sellout crowds and a passionate fan base. But as the playoffs unfold, the WNBA's record growth collides with old problems, pay disputes, online harassment, and the misogyny that still shadows women's sports. That's tonight, right here on KQED.
1: And then at 9 o'clock in the second hour, it's an update on the governor's race between Democrat Javier Becerra and Republican Steve Hilton. The two-hour rebroadcast of Forum starts at 8, and Fresh Air continues at 7:30 here on KQED News.
3: This is Fresh Air. I'm Dave Davies. We're speaking with Zanny Minton-Beddoes, editor-in-chief of The Economist. We're discussing trade, tariffs, the economic impact of the war in Iran, and Russia's war with Ukraine. Minton-Beddoes just returned from a reporting trip to Ukraine, where she conducted interviews and visited the operations center of an elite drone unit in Ukraine. We're also looking at the state of U.S. relations with our longtime allies, including Europe, Canada, and the United Kingdom. We recorded our conversation yesterday. All right, well, let's talk about some other things going on in the world, starting with the conflict in the Middle East. President Trump says the U.S. controls the Strait of Hormuz and plenty of oil is flowing. The reality is somewhat different, right?
4: Well, I actually think some oil is flowing through the Strait of Hormuz under the new arrangements that the U.S. military has put in place. Exactly how much is the matter of some debate, but there is certainly some oil flowing at greater cost. But that doesn't mean that we're back to where we were before the war. I mean, clearly Iran is trying very hard to control the strait. Clearly you now have the additional concern of what is happening with the Houthis, who are also trying to control another route out of the region. So there is lots of debate about just how much oil is getting out. But what's very clear, Dave, is that there isn't as much as there was before, and there certainly isn't refining product coming out as there was before. And that which is much more expensive.
3: Right. And prices remain very high. Do you see any prospect for a resolution of this conflict within the foreseeable future?
4: Both sides say that, you know, there is a deal to be done, but that deal is the one on their terms. I think it seems to me unlikely that there is going to be a serious resolution anytime soon, because Iran is determined to have a resolution much more on its terms, which President Trump is not willing to have. And Iran, you know, the Iranian regime is showing that it has an incredible capacity to endure economic pain. And I think where we are now is we have a U.S. government that is convinced that the more it can tighten the economic screws on Iran, at some point the Iranian regime is going to have to cave and come to a deal on U.S. terms. And we have an Iranian regime which, of course, has several factions within it, of which at least the hardliners are absolutely not determined not to cave and have shown themselves willing to inflict incredible pain on their population. So my sense is that the likely outcome is some version of the status quo for a while. Mm-hmm. And then either President Trump decides that he's going to go and try and bombard them into submission, or we go back to the agreement that was, you know, temporarily reached a few months ago, which is much more advantageous to Iran.
3: You know, there was a story a while back that the Saudis had asked Trump to bomb the Houthis, who are making gains against the Saudi-backed regime.

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1: Forum with Alexis Madrigal is coming up next. We're going to listen back to this morning's show about the Golden State Valkyries playoff push and the increasing popularity of the WNBA. Forum starts after your traffic update, including an accident on the San Mateo Bridge. Good evening, Al Rogers.
2: Good evening, Michelle. This accident's been out there for quite some time. Looks like they may finally be getting it cleared from the right lane. This is eastbound at Midspan, but we're seeing a backup into Foster City. Also, a new accident in Pittsburgh, eastbound Highway 4 after Bailey Road in the left lane. Al Rogers for KQED.
1: 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Coming up at 10 o'clock tonight on Kelly Corrigan Wonders, the show begins a new series called Can Do Moms. It features conversations about what it actually takes to raise good kids on very little sleep and with even less margin for error. That's on Kelly Corrigan Wonders tonight at 10 o'clock. And if KQED is part of your morning, your commute, or your everyday routine, thank you for making it part of your giving, too. 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And this week at KQED.org, an analog approach to finding housing during the AI boom, we talked to an apartment seeker who cold calls landlords and asks for a break on the rent. 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And this is KQED San Francisco, KQEI North Highland, Sacramento.
3: From KQED in San Francisco, I'm Alexis Madrigal, and that's right, this is a show about our hometown Golden State Valkyries, who won their first playoff game on Monday and might win their first playoff series tonight. We're going to get you caught up on the Valkyries players and vibes and talk a bit about the storyline swirling around the WNBA this season. As the Valks' exciting season continues, the WNBA's record growth has collided with old problems. Pay disputes, online harassment, and the misogyny that still shadows women's sports. We'll all be listening to Women's Sports Analysis right after this news.
4: Live from NPR News, I'm Charles Snyder. A commercial flight from Dubai to Tel Aviv made an emergency landing in Saudi Arabia this morning after one of the pilots apparently stabbed the other pilot and tried to crash the plane with everyone on board. NPR's Kat Lonsdorf was at the Tel Aviv airport as passengers from that flight finally arrived.
5: It was a chaotic scene packed with journalists and waiting family members. The passengers slowly emerged, dragging suitcases, some crying, some smiling and looking relieved. Some just looked really tired. There were also quite a few families. Dan Zoller was traveling with his wife and two small kids and saw much of the incident on board while trying to comfort his children.
6: The pilot was stabbed. I don't know who stabbed him, but I know that three passengers threw themselves on the terrorist and captured him.
5: Israeli officials are calling it an attempted terrorist attack, but many details are still unknown. The suspect pilot is in custody, and Saudi officials have begun an investigation. Kat Lonsdorf, NPR News, Tel Aviv.
4: Iran says it has received an official response to Tehran's proposal to bring an end to the seven-month war. Foreign Minister Abbas Araghchi presented the response at a cabinet meeting Wednesday. President Trump rejected that latest offer a few days ago, but Araghchi has said that Iran has not received a formal rejection. Speaking what he called the State of the Force address, Defense Secretary Pete Hegseth repeated claims that the U.S. military has destroyed Iran's military capabilities.
7: Iran's conventional shield has been crippled and their nuclear ambitions laid bare for the world. You, this group, are ensuring that Iran never gets a nuclear weapon.
4: Hegseth spoke Wednesday to junior officers and enlisted leaders at the Marine Corps base Quantico in Virginia. He announced some major changes, including establishing a new drone command and slashing the number of generals and admirals at the Pentagon by 20%. His speech came on the same day that U.S. forces formally withdrew from Iraq after more than two decades. Ballots for this year's midterm election in less than 5 weeks have started going out. Voters say they have a lot of concerns about mail-in ballots and potential federal interference. And NPR's Miles Parks reports turnout still an open question.
8: Carly Kappas, a Republican who runs voting in Weld County, Colorado, says voters have a lot of questions right now.
9: How is this going to work? How are you going to make sure my ballot's going to be counted? How am I going to get my ballot? I'm hearing all of these things.
8: It's tempting to think an environment like this might dampen turnout. And midterms already typically see lower turnout compared to presidential election years. But political scientists say it's not so simple. In some cases, threats to voting rights can actually spur higher turnout, as people are extra motivated to vote and political groups mobilize to respond to the threats. The highest turnout midterm in modern history was in 2018, during President Trump's first term. Miles Parks, NPR News, Washington.
4: And you're listening to NPR News. In Tennessee, lawyers for Krista Gayle Pike have filed an emergency motion seeking an immediate halt to Pike's execution. Media witnesses say state officials were unable to carry out the execution after administering two doses of the lethal injection drug. Earlier in the day, the U.S. Supreme Court cleared the way for Pike's execution, overturning a last-minute stay granted by a three-judge appeals court panel. An NPR investigation finds children with disabilities are the largest group in foster care, and they have the worst outcomes in foster care. Here's NPR's Joseph Shapiro.
10: NPR obtained data on 500,000 children and youth in foster care. Our analysis found that disabled kids stay in foster care the longest, 50% longer than other children. They're more likely to be moved from place to place, and they're far more likely to live in institutional settings rather than with a foster family. Another study found foster kids with physical disabilities are 9 times more likely to die. Nancy Thaler leads a federally funded program to improve care for kids with tricky behavioral health issues, kids who sometimes hurt themselves or others.
11: This is the group that everybody gives up on, and it's because they have disabilities.
10: But Thaler says new brain science shows these kids can recover and lead successful lives. Joseph Shapiro, NPR News.
4: In Europe, experts say Swiss glaciers are shrinking. A new report says glaciers in Switzerland have lost more than 5% of their ice volume due to record heat waves and low winter snowfall. The report highlights global warming's impact on Europe. I'm Giles Snyder. This is NPR News.
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1: Hear from the candidates seeking to represent San Francisco's 11th Congressional District. Supervisor Connie Chan and State Senator Scott Wiener debate housing, the economy, and more Friday at 8 p.m. on 88.5 KQED News. Partly cloudy tonight along the San Francisco Bay shoreline. Lows will be in the 50s. Tomorrow will be sunny and warm after the morning clouds. Expect inland highs in the 90s. This is KQED.
3: Welcome to Forum. I'm Alexis Madrigal. If you're a Bay Area basketball fan, even a delusional one like me, you know that the Warriors are unlikely to win a title this year or next year or really for the foreseeable future. But you don't need to despair. The Golden State Valkyries are the number 2 seed in this year's WNBA playoffs, and they look fantastic with their offense catching up to their historically good defense. So let's get everyone oriented to the Valkyries as a basketball team and culture. And here to do that, we're joined by Maya Goldberg-Safer, a journalist who covers the Golden State Valkyries and writes the newsletter WNBA Rough Notes. Welcome.
13: Hi, thank you for having me.
3: We also have Andrea Fernandez, who's Vice President of Marketing for the Golden State Valkyries. Welcome.
14: Thank you for having me.
3: So Maya, are the Valkyries that good? Like, do we have championship potential?
13: Yeah, the Valkyries, first of all, good morning, Valkyries fans. This is looking like an exciting morning, in part because the playoffs this year are highly competitive, right? It is wide open. Last night, the number one seed, the Minnesota Lynx, were knocked out by the number eight seed, the New York Liberty, for the first time in WNBA history. And that is just, I think, reflecting the fact that this really is a wide open field, and the Valkyries have been overall gaining momentum going into this postseason. They are looking, they are playing together, they are locked in, and their strengths as a team are really coming out. So I do think they have a real chance.
3: Yeah. I mean, one of the things that really struck me kind of looking at all their stats and the way that they play, I mean, there are two things that really stood out. One is they spread the minutes around a lot, right? You know, they're not a team, you know, in the old Warriors days, they call it strength in numbers. You know, they play lots of players. And the other is they truly, and you link to it in your Substack, they truly have like an amazing defense, like maybe the best in WNBA history.
13: Right. They have been the top defensive team in the league this year, which was a goal, as stated by Natalie Nicasse, the head coach, at the beginning of the year. And I also think it's important to note that, well, yes, this franchise is only in its second year of existence, and so the fact that we're talking about a potential championship run is wild. Something that they did really intentionally was that they kept the majority of the roster together from the first year to the second year. So we're looking at a roster that has the most depth in the WNBA and also has this continuity from last season. And I think that's a big factor, too.
3: But, of course, they also added the right kind of superstar, right, in Gabby Williams.
13: Exactly. Gabby Williams, who partially grew up and played basketball here in the Bay.
3: Was Oakland Bulldogs? Was that her team?
13: I think Alameda.
3: Oh, yeah.
13: Repping the island. Yeah. And Mission Rack in San Francisco, but she's, you know, has that Bay Area kid in her, which is an incredible fit. She understands the stakes for folks here in the Bay who haven't had a sustainable pro women's basketball team, right? For decades, we've actually had in Northern California three pro women's basketball teams that have all failed, dating all the way back to 1981. And
3: what was that team?
13: That was the San Francisco Pioneers. The San Francisco Pioneers were the first pro women's basketball team here in the Bay. And they've been recognized by the Valkyries. There are players from that team who show up. Anna Johnson, one of the players from Oakland, sits front and center. So, yeah, there's this, I mean, there's this historic continuity, even if there hasn't been a WNBA team here in San Francisco. There was once one in Sacramento. And I think
3: the Monarchs,
13: right? The Monarchs, yeah. Can't forget them. People are just hungry for this and ready for this now. It doesn't feel like something new. It feels like something sort of soulful.
3: Andrea Fernandez, I have one question for you to start out, a big one. What is the origin story of Valhalla? Like, who came up with that?
15: Valhalla was, it goes back to the ethos of the Valkyries overall and just the mythological insight of, you know, the Valkyries, myth that they, you know, they bring their fallen warriors to Valhalla. So that's the story behind it. And, you know, people and fans started saying Valhalla and it just caught on. It was just kind of one of those moments where people were, you know, just making.
3: So you're telling me you weren't at the whiteboard.
15: No.
3: In a meeting in the Chase Center.
15: No, not at all. It was definitely something, you know, our fans are very passionate about the Valkyries overall. And it was just a nice, nice way to kind of create this moment in connection to the Valkyries and bringing it to Valhalla.
3: One of the things that's very notable at Valhalla and with the overall Valkyries fandom is it's like super creative. You know, something will happen in one game and then like the next day, like people have like posters about it and all these kinds of things. How do you think about it as the Valkyries, like playing into that fandom, or you just kind of let the fans do their thing and you guys do, you know, the Valkyries thing?
15: I mean, I think we're always paying attention to what fans are doing and leaning into their excitement and their fandom overall. You know, I think that's where, you know, the origin story of Valhalla came from. I think it's something that we're always looking to pay attention to and amplify in a big way. Our fans are definitely, you've heard Coach Nicasse say this, there are our sixth man in a way where they bring so much energy and joy to the arena that, you know, we're always leaning into to what they're saying overall and paying attention.
16: Yeah. We want to hear from you. Maybe you're a Valkyries fan, a longtime Valkyries fan stretching back all the way to last season, or maybe you're just getting on the bandwagon like some of us here in the playoffs. You can give us a call, 866-733-6786. That's 866-733-6786. You can email forum at kqed.org. You can find us on social media, Blue Sky, Instagram, Discord. I know we got some Valkyries fans out there. I want to bring in a known fan. Katie Hensel is a season ticket holder with the Golden State Valkyries, also part of the Valkyries Votaries, a fan group. Welcome, Katie.
17: Hi, how are you?
16: I'm good, I'm good. How did you become Valkyries fan?
17: Oh, man. 2025, a friend took me to my first game, and it was actually the first game the Valkyries won. And it was just pure joy. It like transcended a sport event. And when they won and the streamers came down, it was magic. And to see all these women playing and like 18,000 people cheering them, it was so loud you couldn't hear anything. I was in awe because I had never really experienced that in any kind of women's sports.
16: Yeah. So you're a season ticket holder. Where are your seats? Are you like, you know, down on the court hobnobbing with the celebrities?
17: No, I'm in a better seat. I'm actually in the 200s. I'm with the real diehards.
16: Yeah. Woman of the people, I understand. Yeah.
17: Yes.
16: Were you like a WNBA fan before the Valkyries?
17: Not that much. I mean, I followed it a little bit. You know, it's always special to have a team in your hometown. I've been like a Bay Area sports fan in general, but This has been different. I watched college women's sports, but I, for whatever reason, I never got really into the WNBA before the Valks.
16: Were you at the playoff game on Sunday? First playoff win in Valkyries history?
17: You betcha.
16: How was it?
17: That was one of the best games ever. And it's so funny. I bumped into people on the street, you know, cause everybody's in their Valks gear and everybody's like, oh, Sunday's game and perfect strangers. Everybody's like, go Valks. And it's been great. That was an amazing game.
16: Maya, where have you been watching games?
13: Oh, I've been watching games, first of all, right, in Valhalla, but also I've been watching games at watch parties in the East Bay. And I love doing that. I will shout out a collective that I am part of called the People's Watch Party.
16: Yes.
13: And we came together at the beginning of last season in 2025, a bunch of Oakland-based folks, and we put on these watch parties that I think people have said it's like Valhalla outside of Valhalla, right? We have our own drum. We have our own tradition.
16: Because they do this in Valhalla. They like, you know, right? Like you mentioned the San Francisco Pioneers guard from Oakland, right? I mean, she opened the whole Valkyries thing, like banging the drum. You have your own drum. Who did it for you?
13: Well, so we always have somebody, right, just sort of like with the Valkyries, someone in the community that we really want to highlight. So last game we had the head coach of the Claremont girls basketball, Claremont Middle School girls basketball team come and bang the drum.
16: About time she got her shine.
13: Exactly.
16: You know?
13: Shout out OUSD, yeah.
16: Katie, before we let you go, we just have to ask, what's your day job?
17: I'm a pet travel agent. Actually.
16: Okay, great. Thanks. No, I'm just kidding. What do you do? What do you do as a pet travel agent?
17: I run a small business helping people relocate their furry family members to mostly other countries. And there's just a lot of paperwork and a lot of complications. So I help them navigate that.
16: Wow. I did not know that was a job.
13: That's
17: Everybody
13: incredible.
17: Says that. Yeah.
13: That's the most San Francisco thing.
16: Yeah, right.
13: And I will say, I met Katie on a street corner while she was grilling hot dogs and handing out free beer at a Valkyries game because she and her wife had wanted to do a tailgate all season long, and now they're doing them. And that's the kind of new fan tradition that I think is possible here in the Bay. People are just kind of creating their own traditions.
16: I love that. Katie, what is your fan group called again?
17: We're the Valkyries Votaries. We just kind of came up with it on the cuff of votaries, like somebody who's extremely devout to a purpose or something. And that's us. We all got season tickets. We've never had season tickets do anything in our lives. So this was a special season for us.
16: I love everything about that, Katie. That is so great. Thank you so much for joining us this morning.
17: Thank you.
16: Andrea Fernandez, just tell me one thing. If people want to get into the Valkyries, what would you recommend? One thing, because they might not be able to get tickets at this point. So what should they do?
15: I mean, I think one of the things that we have a very robust bar network of 40 local bars around the Bay Area that you can find on our Valkyries Bar Network. And just go and be with your community and root for the Valkyries. And we're, you know, these bars are handing out some playoff swag. So find a local bar near you and join your community to cheer on the Valks.
16: Yeah. Thanks so much, Andrea Fernandez, Vice President of Marketing with the Golden State Valkyries. Thanks for joining us.
15: Thanks for having us.
16: We, of course, talking about the Golden State Valkyries on a quest for the WNBA championship. Seeded 2 in the tournament, as we heard earlier, the 1 seed's out, so they're actually technically the highest seed left in the tournament. It's only their second season. We're joined by Maya Goldberg-Safer, who's a journalist covering the Golden State Valkyries and who writes the newsletter WNBA Rough Notes. We're going to take calls and questions from Valkyries fans about the team, your experiences with it. 866-733-6786, forum at kqed.org. I'm Alexis Madrigal. Stay tuned.

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1: I'm Mina Kim. 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Meanwhile, Republican and former Fox News host Steve Hilton has been pressing his case as an outsider who will cut taxes and support the working class. With their CNN debate tonight, we look at why enthusiasm for the Democratic frontrunner has been lagging. That's Forum tonight at 9 on KQED.
0: 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I'm Michelle Hennigan. The time is 8:20, and this is KQED News.
2: Welcome back to Forum. Alexis Madrigal here with Maya Goldberg-Safer, talking Golden State Valkyries. They are a phenomenon here in the city and across the Bay Area. They're what do you call their code? Do you call it Lavender?
3: I like to call it Lavender. Yes. I think the official name is Violet.
2: Yes, all right, I'm calling it Lavender.
3: Okay,
2: the Valkyries
3: go.
2: Lavender. I just think it's become such a sign. You're in a good place. You're surrounded by that. You know you're with good people.
3: Definitely.
2: Natalie in San Francisco, welcome.
4: Hi, can you hear me?
2: Yeah, sure can. Go ahead.
4: All right. I'm coming from San Francisco. I am what they call a founding guard. I've had season tickets since the first season. I've never had season tickets to anything in my life before this. I am a, you know, WNBA fan, basketball fan, but not really like a huge fan to have gotten season tickets, but honestly, best purchase decision ever. The energy in these games at Valhalla is there's just absolutely nothing like it. And a thing that I did is I got two season tickets so I could just bring different friends over the last two seasons to experience it with me. And most of them are even like less of sports fans than I am. And they will tell you that it's literally the best event I've been to. And it's not even just the players and the game, which, by the way, they're awesome. We have from the beginning had just like an incredible team, and our coaching cafe is just phenomenal. And I love the players. I love Veronica Burton, especially, shout out, and Gabby this season, but it's just the fans. It's just the other people and the joy and the just the vibe, in the arena. And so I'm glad I got to experience it and got a bunch of my friends who are now Valkyries, converts.
2: Ah, I love it. Natalie, thank you, so much for calling in. I do, you want to talk a little bit about Veronica Burton? Yeah, as a player. Yeah.
3: Oh, me, Maya.
2: Yeah.
3: Okay, I thought maybe Natalie wanted to go off on Veronica Burton. That's totally cool. Veronica Burton is amazing. She really embodies a lot of the qualities of a Valkyries player. She is in it for the team, and she's the point guard. She has been known for her defensive prowess, but she's turned it on with her offense. She had an incredible arc in the WNBA, right? She went from being cut from the Dallas Wings, who we are in fact playing tonight, to then being signed by the Valkyries. And during the first season of the Valks, she was named the most improved player in the WNBA. Mm. So she's sort of been on this journey and is the perfect example of somebody who clearly had not met their ceiling, right? She shattered the previous expectations that folks had of her. And that's something that Natalie Nicasse and the Valkyries front office seem like they are very, very good at. They bring out the best in most all of their players. And I think that Veronica reflects that sort of like unknown possibility that's still there with the team.
2: That's cool. Chris in Oakland writes, hoping to make it to my first game this season or next. Can your guest speak to the incredible energy of Valkyries games that feel like the old Oracle Warriors days? And yet, now a listener writes in to answer this very question on your behalf, Maya, and ours. I went to my first Valks game this season, this listener writes, and it was an insane wall of sound and lavender. It was like Roracle in the old days of the Warriors. They start the game with a guest banging a drum. The game I was at, the guest was Dolores Huerta, and the crowd went absolutely berserk for her, a standing ovation and the most Bay Area thing ever. I defy the Nordic gods to gather a better crowd. Not possible. Go Valks.
3: I love that. Yeah, it feels like the Bay Area we want to live in a lot of the time, right? There are all these different versions of the Bay in terms of also, I grew up here in Oakland and then I lived away for a while and now I'm back. But I know that there are all these different sort of versions of like, what is the Bay Area now? And I think that the Valkyries and Valhalla bring out this sense of like who we want to be together. Mm. We want to be joyous and generous and diverse, and we want to be in a lot of ways sort of queer led. Like, you see queer fans constantly all the time on the Jumbotron with signs as really important sort of figures in this, and that's potentially one difference from the beloved Roracle, is that, and as we've heard folks saying they haven't ever had season tickets to something before, there is this like influx of newness and of queerness, I think, in pro sports this
2: year. And one of the interesting things is, you know, Gabby Williams, I think it was on the Pride Night game, right? Wins the game and then creates what became like a kind of motto of the season, which was for the gays. She said that into the camera, and then that became like, there were posters, there were, you know, this.
3: There was the entire arena chanting for the gays, for the gays, which I think is an incredible evolution. I mean, and Gabby also, to her credit, right, she said, I couldn't lose on Pride Night. And recently at the last game, the playoff game, we actually had the rapper Too Short in attendance. Gabby said after the game, I couldn't lose in front of Too Short. So those are her two statements about why she can't lose. Yeah. Gays and Too Short.
2: Let's bring in Tamron Sproul, author of The W, A History of the WNBA, former editor-in-chief of Swish Appeal, and has written for The Athletic, New York Times, among other publications. Welcome, Tamron.
5: Hey, thanks so much for having me here.
2: Yeah, I wanted to bring you in because, you know, if you just tuned into the WNBA as a Valkyries fan, you might think, oh man, the WNBA has always been such a friendly place for queerness and this new kind of fandom. But that's not really true, is it?
5: Not true at all. And before I answer that question, can I just say, as someone who lives in New England, how jealous I am of the fan base that you have. What Maya's describing, what everybody's said so far, now that the Sun played their last season. And Veronica Burton, you know, she's a Newton, Massachusetts native and played a small stint with the Sun. So you guys really won, and it's amazing to see her kind of playing towards her upside, as Maya commented on. But yes, the climate was not always like this. Players were not safe and free to be openly who they are. After retirement, Sue Bird admitted that somebody sat her down and said, you know, you have the look, which means a person mainstream America might gravitate toward, and that gives you the potential to rack up sponsorships, whereas other players without the look may not be able to do so. So the players very much were presented as athletes with their personal lives and everything kind of in the shadows. The league was very choosy about who got to be the face of the league. And
2: what were they looking for, Tamron? Like feminist, whiteness?
5: Both, absolutely both. And so when Sue Bird said the look, you can look at the lineage of that from Bird. And then, of course, we're here with Caitlin Clark, and then there's Sabrina Ionescu. And there are some, you have Maya Moore, who's very religious and who I would think people would view as non-threatening. Somebody who is covered in tattoos and looks like a stud bud, not so much. And that has been the case throughout, with where so many players have taken issue with how they were treated by their teams. There have been lawsuits where players felt that they were discriminated against for being gay. And things are so different now.

0: leagues. And the problem historically has been, how do we present these women? And too often it has been through a lens of, how do we prioritize that the players are women? And so in earlier leagues, you had players who during halftime would have to do like a beauty contest. Jesus. It was very commonplace for women to have to go through kind of like a modeling course and makeup lessons and all of these things to amplify that side instead of just letting them play ball. And the WNBA came out of the 96 Olympics, and Bay Area founders Gary Cavalli and a team of others also wanted to start a league, the ABL, American Basketball League, and they were so intentional about that name because they did not want to put women in the title. Mm. They wanted to create a league where there was a traditional a schedule similar to the NBA, and that the women were paid more. So in 96, more of the players who were competing on the USA national team and won in the Atlanta Olympics, the majority of those players first signed to play in the ABL, not the WNBA, because the salaries were much higher. But that league folded. And I do go into, you know, in the book a little bit about how that league saw that they were struggling against the NBA to win sponsorships and really solid broadcasting deals. And they sought ways to ameliorate that, such as a merger, which is not unheard of. We know that the NBA today formed from a merger. And so, but Val Ackerman and the NBA were not about to do that. And as the ABL founder said, he said, well, what incentive did the WNBA have to engage us in those talks? Because if we folded, they could just sign all of our players anyway. And that's exactly what happened.
1: Hmm. Oh, man. As we go through some of this history, I also don't want to forget, it's a pretty exciting day for Valkyries fans. So let's bring in Marina in San Francisco with her fan story. Welcome.
2: Hi, I'm Marina from San Francisco, and over the summer I was recuperating at my friend Carol's house in San Leandro. She's a founding guard. She reeled me into the Valkyries. I bought a mini plan, and I'd like to do a shout out to my sales rep, Danny Lennon, with the Valkyries, and then part of the LGBT community, and I'm also of Japanese descent. So I went to Japanese Heritage Night, and I did a big shout out to Coach Natalie Nakase, who is also Sansei third generation Japanese American like myself. And I just find the energy, the inclusiveness, and the community to be so wonderful. I'm now a season ticket holder. And I got the playoff pack, so I went to the game on Sunday, and it's just a wonderful environment, and I just love it, and I've just become an instant fan. And the key thing about me is, like, I've always thought of myself, for the many years that I've lived in San Francisco and Northern California, as not being that sports was not really a big part of my life. Here, that I could live a life and not be so, where sports is so dominant, like in other parts of the country, where it's like one of the main sources of activity. But for me, you know, I've always prided myself that I can do all these wonderful things in the Bay Area and not be a sports fan. And now all of a sudden,
1: now you're like, oh, I get it.
2: Plugged in. Oh yeah. Now I get it. And now it's just, the energy at the game on Sunday was just so riveting and electric. Yeah. And now I'm just like, now I have a lot of merch. I have some jerseys coming in for Janelle Salon and Veronica Burton. Yeah. Yeah, and yeah. I have the caps, and I have the freebies. So,
1: I love it. Yeah, Marina, thank you so much. Appreciate this, story of a new convert there. I could maybe join the votaries after that. Let's talk a little bit about the coach, Natalie Nakase. Maya, you wrote a substantial piece on sort of Japanese-American basketball leagues going all the way back to sort of internment and kind of showing that sort of continuity up to Coach Nakase.
3: Yeah, I can talk about that. And also just to say, I think Tamron and I

0: I have something in common, which is our love for the history of women's basketball. Mm-hmm. And so you're getting some of that layered in here, mm-hmm. which I think I really appreciate. And I think really just like is meant to make you feel more connected to what's happening right now. Right. Sort of like Tamron talked about, like not taking things for granted, just having this deep appreciation and excitement about what's happening right now. So for me, learning more about Natalie Nicasse and the legacy of her family really made me just so excited for her to be the head coach of the Valkyries. I wrote this at the beginning of last season. So if you look back on the West Coast, basketball was actually something that Japanese American immigrants, especially Nisei, the second generation, in the early 20th century, that they were playing a lot of here in the U.S. And even before World War II, there were teams out here on the West Coast that were playing in the Young Buddhist Association. And there was a girls basketball team from Stockton, California, the Stockton Busy Bees, that were actually traveling to other states and competing against girls basketball teams in other states before World War II. And then when Japanese Americans were incarcerated during World War II, basketball went with them to the prison camps, and they actually would build their own courts. Sports were a really central sort of part of survival and solidarity. And the Stockton Busy Bees, in fact, were sent to Rower camp in Arkansas, which was happens to be the same camp that Natalie Nicasse's father, he was born technically in California and then took the train with his mother, like a couple days old, to Arkansas. Exactly. And after World War II, the Japanese American basketball leagues, got much stronger, right? It was really a place of heritage and a place where Japanese Americans could, you know, have an important role when they were still being excluded in a lot of ways, and facing prejudice. So her dad, Natalie Nicasse's dad, was a coach and coached Natalie and, had her playing. She's just 5'1", actually. I've heard her say recently, like it says 5'2". She's like, I am 5'1". He had her playing up with older players, since she was little, and she was the starting point guard for UCLA, as a 5'1" point guard. And so a lot of her approach to basketball, I think her sort of lifelong obsession with it, comes from her dad and from that heritage. And the fact that, yeah, basketball in the U.S., I think Japanese Americans are some of one of the oldest communities to like really embrace it.
1: Yeah, I love it. Such a the coach has such fascinating backstory and just such a great interview too. Every interview I've ever seen with her, I'm like, wow, that's
0: she's
1: good.
0: An amazing speaker.
1: She's
0: she
1: good
0: says
1: at
0: really
1: talking.
0: Sort of deep. Yes,
1: yeah.
0: She says deep, insightful things, and sometimes you're like, are you talking about basketball? Or are you talking about life?
1: Why not both? Why not both? This is, you know, it's kind of interesting. We have some people who want to talk about, well, Diane writes, in a lecture series on leadership, Steve Kerr was asked what was one thing he would change about the Warriors story. He turned to the audience and asked how many people had come to a Warriors game. Less than half raised their hand. He then asked how many people had been to a Valks game. Nearly everyone in this large auditorium raised their hand. And he said, this is what I wish I could change. He didn't mean that he didn't want people to go to Valkyries games. Because of still relatively affordable tickets, you see all of San Francisco represented, and it translates into this incredible energy. People are happy, kind, demonstrative, and Ricky's Bar, the only women's sports bar in San Francisco, is a great place to watch the Valks as well. We are talking about the Golden State Valkyries. They are, of course, San Francisco's own WNBA team. They're having a great season. They're seeded number 2 in the playoff tournament in just their second season. We're joined by Maya Goldberg-Safer, who's a journalist covering the Golden State Valkyries and women's basketball more generally, with a newsletter called WNBA Rough Notes. She also appears on the KLW podcast, The Bounce, which covers the rise of women's sports. We've also got Tamron Sproul, author of The W, A History of the WNBA, former editor-in-chief of Swish Appeal, and has written for The Athletic, The New York Times, among other publications. We want to hear from you. If you're a Valkyries fan, you've been to Valhalla, how are you thinking about the WNBA and the growth of women's basketball? 866-733-6786. 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

Coming up in the next hour for him, in the race to be California's next governor, Democrat Javier Becerra has maintained a sizable lead despite keeping a low public profile. Meanwhile, Republican Steve Hilton has been pressing his case as an outsider who will cut taxes and support the working class. We'll look at why enthusiasm for the Democratic frontrunner is lagging. You can join us. Hey, you should sign up for my newsletter. New one goes out tomorrow. You can just go to kqed.org/onegoodthing.

0: Welcome back to Forum. Lexis Madrigal here with Maya Goldberg-Safer, journalist, Tamron Spruill, author of The W, History of the WNBA. We're, of course, talking about the Golden State Valkyries and the WNBA's growth. I don't want to, even though we're celebrating the Valkyries and their win and their season, I don't want to ignore some of the things that have gone on in the WNBA this season. Tamron Spruill, like, from your perspective, you know, there have been things around Caitlin Clark, who plays for the Indiana Fever, you know, and there have been star college player, a white woman, and there's been this whole kind of discourse around her and whiteness and black players, and it's been a whole thing. Given your sort of investment in the history of women's basketball and the WNBA, situate what's happening there for us in sort of this larger context.
1: Great question. And it is unfortunate that in the 30th season, it's not just celebratory that these are the issues that are coming to the forefront. And I have been kind of pondering all season how for so many decades the league was just suppressed into the margins and often ridiculed, and columnists were openly degrading toward the league and its players. And so it finally breaks through into the mainstream, and so then it's under attack. And I think that goes straight to the demographic of the demographics that make the league up. First of all, women, majority black, a heavy percentage are queer, and the people who don't want to see these people visible in our society then, you know, kind of turn on them and want to attack rather than just letting them play peacefully. There are a lot of things I don't like in this society, and so I don't engage with them, you know. But when it comes to women and it comes to sports, people somehow take offense by certain groups that they really do not want to succeed and be in the spotlight. And so it's pretty unfortunate. It's longstanding. All of the things that are happening now with Sophie Cunningham, Caitlin Clark's teammate, about trans athletes and so forth. It's just another variation of the sexism and misogyny that has just been a through line through the league. So it's prove you're a woman and that you're still marriage material by appearing in a halftime beauty pageant rather than, you know, engaging with your coach and figuring out the game plan for the second half, all the way to now who is a woman. And it's always the same thread, but just taking on a different form. And the onus is on the league to really set a firm stance on what it will and will not accept. Of course, we want to grow the league, but if it's, you know, people streaming in who are there to degrade it and the players, then they're not really welcome. And you heard from this great fan base. I mean, I remember being at Charlotte Sting games in the early 2000s, and I've been to, you know, lots of games when the Sun were here, and it's such a vibrant fan base, so much diversity. People want to feel included. Breonna Stewart even said that. She said that number one is we want this to be a place where everybody feels they belong. And we don't want these other forces coming in and tampering with that energy, because these arenas are amazing and they do foster community. And perhaps that's what's scary for some of the naysayers.
0: Yeah. I mean, there is, you know, Caitlin Clark, who played for Iowa and is a fantastic player. You know, people have said that she has kind of changed the league and in some ways brought a lot more, viewers, but also a particular fandom has sort of like developed around her. Do you see what's happening with the Valkyries as being sort of, consonant with that Caitlin Clark world, or is it more of an alternative?
2: Yeah, it's really interesting. I think Tamron pointed to this too. This is not the first time at all that folks marketing women's basketball have tried to choose a white woman darling sort of girl next door type vibe as the face of women's basketball, right? I think that that has been oftentimes sort of the narrative of the folks who are packaging this game and trying to sell it to a quote broad audience. But here in the Bay Area, I do think we are seeing the potential for what it looks looks like, you know, the Valkyries have the highest valuation in the WNBA. They were the quickest franchise to reach $1 billion in their valuation. And our fan base shows something different. I mean, it demonstrates what happens when you actually acknowledge, like Tamron was saying, and include these identities of queer folks, of black-led women's basketball spaces, and what kind of consumer power, honestly, those communities also have. We are selling out. The Valkyries are the first team in the history of the WNBA to sell out all of their games in their first two seasons. Mm-hmm. And so I think that here, especially, and in terms of also, I think this conversation, particularly, around, you know, Sophie Cunningham, sort of hijacked, I would say the WNBA season to get her own sort of publicity when she said that she would not want to play sports or girls should not have to play with, quote, biological men, right? Which is a clear dog whistle, not even really to talk about, you know, the rules of women's basketball or who participates, but really towards this anti-trans right wing movement that's trying to, you know, end the public rights of trans people and is a really sort of hateful group. And I think that in terms of that being sort of this headline that has taken over in women's basketball here in the Bay Area, we have queer community and trans fans who show up every day for the Valkyries, and who feel really recognized and included, right? They are, again, on the Jumbotron. They are founding guards. They are in community with each other. They're sharing free beers on the corner. I mean, this is a world in which, that progressiveness and that queerness is the success of our team. And I think that that's a way to sort of respond, to what some people have sort of pushed as the main narrative of the WNBA.
0: Let's bring in another fan here, from this great fan base. Emily in San Francisco, welcome.
3: Yeah, hey, super stoked you're doing a whole episode on the Valks. I am also a second season ticket holder,
0: nice.
3: Part of that founding guard some other fans discussed. Similar story, had never really had the chance to be a season ticket holder, our beloved Bay Area sports teams, until the Valks came to town. And it's pretty amazing. I know you're familiar, Alexis, but for anyone listening, you got to get to Valhalla. And my main shout out is twofold. First, it's incredible because of the fans and the team. I think there's like a third element that I don't think anyone's really gone into, but the entertainment and the Bay Area culture really comes together. I think you probably can resonate with this, but thanks to like our amazing in-game host, Ari Waller, and then our two incredible resident DJs, I think DJ Shellheart and DJ Lady Ryan, they really bring the hyphy to Valhalla and make it what it is. So shout out to all the people, and as well as the Violet Vibes, our incredible dance troupe. So without all of their talents, I don't think Valhalla would be what it is.
2: Shout out Oakland.
3: And my second, totally. And it's just amazing. Yeah, you see the Valks gear out. My mailman here in the Mission, Leo, is always rocking his Valks lid. And actually trying to help him, you know, get to Valhalla someday soon, maybe for the game on Friday if we don't win tonight. So just thanks for celebrating this incredible team on the air, and to all the people that make Valhalla special, all the folks that work the concessions, to all of the entertainment and talent.
0: Thanks, Emily. So appreciate that. I mean, you gotta love the Valkyries fans who want to make sure the people working concessions are recognized. You know what I mean? The belonging, the inclusion of the Valk fans is great.
2: I mean, even speaking to that, I remember Gabby Williams mentioned when she got here, she grew up playing AAU basketball for a team, the Mission Rack Rebels. And she said that, the first time she came to Valhalla, which was last season, just to watch a game, right? Check it out. She and her mom ran into one of her former teammates who was at a concession stand, and she talked about how much she really appreciated her and seeing her here. So I think Yeah, we see, I saw an Usher, when Too Short was performing, mouthing all of the words to the songs. Like, it feels like the folks who are working there have an investment in this thing and that we're sort of all in it together.
0: Yeah, yeah. Andrea writes in to say, and Tamara, maybe I'll bring this one to you, looking forward to the day when the connotation NBA isn't the presumed men's sport and women needs to be added on for full equality, it should be the WNBA and the MNBA, not WNBA and NBA. Wishing many successful seasons. Tamara Sproul, do you, like, talk to us about sort of pay equality, like how this is going to work, you think, going forward?
1: I would like to respond to the person who wrote in quickly and say that in my book, I have an author's note in which I kind of break down, some choices that were made. And, you know, this book is the product of like 6 years of work. And I worked with an amazing editor who also is behind the national team about, USA soccer. Mm-hmm. And, it was important for me to, our language dictates our reality, and so it was important for me to use those terms throughout the book, that it's sometimes the men's NBA, sometimes it's the women's NBA, and just using those interchangeably for the sake of equality. In terms of pay, this is... I am just amazed with what the union was able to get done in the most recent CBA. I did not see such a drastic increase. But one of the most meaningful aspects of the CBA is the retroactive payments to former players, honorary payments based on time served.
0: CBA, by the way, for folks, it's just a collective bargaining agreement between the union and the league.
1: Exactly. It decides what the salary caps are for individual for the teams, player salary caps based on status and time served in the league and what have you. And to offer those retroactive payments is, you know, it's kind of a restitution, but it's warranted. In the past, there are some reporters who said the pay structure for the WNBA is exploitative. I mean, $10,000 a year in the late 90s, $25,000 was the average, and the low was $10,000. It was, you know, barely livable. It was just above the poverty line. And that feels very intentional to me, mm-hmm. that you don't want to, like, literally on the tables, it's like just over the line. But if you want to have a professional league, you have to invest in it. And we are finally seeing that, that page kind of turn to the proper investment, which is producing a much better product and more, stability, it seems.
0: So interesting. I also don't want to lose sight, Maya, that of like the Valks as a basketball team. You know, we even have like a vet who's almost like, goes across most of this era that we're talking about here. I mean, Tiffany Hayes is, I think, 37.
2: Yeah,
0: is that right?
2: Born
0: so she's
2: 89.
0: Like, yeah, yeah, yeah. I mean, she has been playing in the WNBA for a very long time. Tell us a little bit about her game and her sort of as a bit of an X factor.
2: Yeah. So Tiffany Hayes is a longtime WNBA player. She actually retired at one point and then came out of retirement to play for the Las Vegas Aces, where Natalie Nakase, the head coach of the Valks, was an assistant coach. And she is hungry to win a championship right now, right? There's this ultimatum from Joe Lacob, the owner of Golden State, who said that the Valkyries are expected to win a championship with within the first 5 seasons. Mm. And we are only on season 2. And I do want to say, right, we as Valkyries fans today are particularly sort of excited and hopeful. And also, this is an incredibly tough league and field that we are facing, right? There is a lot of parity here. And one team that the Valkyries have not been able to beat this season is the Las Vegas Aces, who could be our next matchup in the semifinal round. Now, Tiffany Hayes and Natalie Nakase and Kia Stokes, who's sort of the anchor of our defense and our presence inside, all were with the Las Vegas Aces. So they might be able to sort of strategize, like the first time that the Golden State Valkyries played the Aces last season, we sort of shut them down and it felt like maybe there's some inside knowledge here. I think Tiffany Hayes is a veteran, but part of what makes her so special is not just her sense of, you know, deep knowledge of the game. It's also that she's creative and fun, and watching her on the court, it seems like she will do anything. She has sort of a non-traditional dribbling style. The ball comes up pretty high. She has sort of a funky looking shot, and yet she's able to make plays and get downhill and sort of trick defenders. And this way, that's almost like magic. And that is, I think, a spirit and a will to win right now that really helps to power the Valkyries. And also, again, is like, we're not a traditional team, right? We don't have necessarily one superstar who's going to, you know, play
0: like 40% of the shots.
2: Exactly. Yeah. It's spread out, and we're going to surprise you in the ways that we can win games.
0: We also got a shout out real quick, Caitlin Chen, who's been on fire. Young player, kind of at the opposite end of her sort of career arc, just getting going. Came out of Princeton, then went to UConn. Just someone to root for if you're looking for that player. Tamron, obviously, we got some Valkyries homers here, in the studio. But you, as a more objective outside observer, who do you like? Can we win it all?
1: I think you absolutely can win it all. And I've said it in every interview, in every interview I've been asked. And it really comes down to everybody being locked in and on the same page. And then some teams that have some issues, like you mentioned the Aces. Well, they don't have the depth on Alyssa Smith is out for the rest of the season. And they kind of got exposed by the Fever last night when they lost game two. So if the Valkyries can get it done in Dallas tonight, then that really gives them even more of an upside. Another very hungry team with veterans, though, is the Dream with Alisha Gray. And I've really got my eye on what they're able to do. Again, they're weakened because their center, Brianna Jones, is out for the rest of the season. And how can they fill that void? Staying healthy and staying locked into what they're doing in their plan, I think the Valkyries have a tremendous possibility here.
0: Yeah, I mean, like we saw in the MNBA with the Knicks, you know, getting hot at the right time, being healthy at the right time, it's all super important. Mm. Yeah.
2: We are on sort of a potential like crash collision course with New York right now.
0: Yeah.
2: The Liberty, right? They're heating up. They're the number 8 seed that just locked out the number 1 seed. And they're kind of getting hot at the right time too.
0: Maya, where are you going to watch the game tonight?
2: I am going to watch the game at Oakland Athletic Club. Folks are starting up a women's sports lounge there, and I'm going to be joined actually by Anna Johnson, the first pro women's basketball player from Oakland.
0: Oh, man, how fun.
2: Yeah, it's going to be awesome. And then also my buddies from the People's Watch Party are throwing a watch party at Chingones in downtown Oakland. Yeah. I know there's Ricky's in the city. The Valkyrie Say Less folks who have a podcast, they're also throwing a watch party. So there's lots of options.
0: Love it. Last listener comment. I'm not surprised that women's sports teams, whether in basketball or soccer, whatever, bring the best fan energy that's centered on inclusion and acceptance. Isn't that what women do? Create community, welcome people to the table, and look at the results. People want more, not less of this. Listen up, sports team billionaires. 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Bring inclusion to your organizations. We've been talking about the Golden State Valkyries, future champions of the WNBA. Been joined by Maya Goldberg-Safer. Thank you so much for joining us.
2: Thank you.
0: You can read her newsletter, WNBA Rough Notes. We've been joined by Tamron Sproul as well, author of The W, A History of the WNBA. Thank you.
1: What?
0: I'm Alexis Madrigal. Stay tuned for another hour of Forum with Mina Kim. Go Valks!
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5: The Valkyries Wings game is in overtime right now with Dallas in the lead, 106-100. Mina Kim's Hour of Forum is about the governor's race, and it's coming up after your traffic update, including some roadwork in San Ramon. Here's Al Rogers.
6: This is along southbound 680 from Bollinger Canyon Road to Alcosta Boulevard. The two right lanes closed until 5 a.m. Heavy traffic through San Francisco. If you're on the freeways, northbound 101 still backed up from Hospital Curve for the drive to the Bay Bridge lower deck. Al Rogers for KQED.
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From KQED in San Francisco, I'm Mina Kim. Coming up on Forum, in the race to be California's next governor, Democrat and former Health and Human Services Secretary Javier Becerra has maintained a sizable lead despite keeping a very low public profile. Meanwhile, Republican and former Fox News host Steve Hilton has been pressing his case as an outsider who will cut taxes and support the working class. Ahead of their debate on CNN tonight, we look at why enthusiasm for the Democratic frontrunner and a sense of what he'd do as governor is lacking. Join us.

0: Live from NPR News, I'm Giles Snyder. The condition of Krista Gayle Pike is not clear. She had been scheduled to be put to death by the state of Tennessee for a murder when she was 18. But officials were unable to carry out her lethal injection. Catherine Sweeney is a reporter with member station WPLN. She was among the media witnesses who described what she saw to other reporters.
1: She lifted her head up and was looking around at one point. She said that there was a spot that was burning and hurting and asked if that was normal. None of it was normal. I covered all the executions last year. And most of the ones this year, we haven't seen anything like it. It went really poorly.
0: Pike's lawyers have filed an emergency motion seeking an immediate halt to Pike's execution. Earlier Wednesday, the U.S. Supreme Court overturned a last-minute stay granted by an appeals court panel. Passengers on board that Fly Dubai flight now safely in Tel Aviv, arriving Wednesday evening on another flight after some of them intervened when a pilot stabbed the other pilot and allegedly attempted to crash the plane. Passenger Amal Ghatali says it was like riding a roller coaster.
2: It took 3 or 4 minutes till we took over the airplane, and immediately the third pilot managed to balance the aircraft, and we were looking for some place to land.
0: The plane made an emergency landing in Saudi Arabia. Israeli Prime Minister Benjamin Netanyahu and Indian Prime Minister Narendra Modi are praising the Indian pilot who was stabbed, saying he managed to get the cockpit door open, allowing passengers to step in to help. AI safety researchers and advocates warned senators Wednesday that the government needs to step in before AI developers build systems they can't control. Rachel Miro, member station KQED, reports.
3: The Senate Homeland Security Subcommittee hearing focused in part on the Hugging Face incident over the summer, when hundreds of AI agents inside an OpenAI testing environment broke out of their sandbox and hacked another company. Former OpenAI researcher Daniel Cocotello quit OpenAI over safety concerns.
4: We might be able to maintain control of current systems like today's AIs. However, I think that the AIs are getting very powerful very quickly, and we are not currently on track to keep up as they dramatically improve.
3: The senators were in bipartisan agreement voluntary safety commitments might not be enough to regulate the industry. But what might replace them? That's far from clear. For NPR News, I'm Rachel Miro.
0: The Federal Trade Commission acknowledging that it is conducting an investigation into AI companies. An FTC spokesperson confirmed the investigation into the dangers AI may pose to consumers after it was first reported by the New York Post. This is NPR. Arizona State University is putting its head hockey coach on paid administrative leave just days before the start of the season. The student athlete collapsed from heat stroke during the team's first practice. From member station KJZZ, Catherine Davis-Young reports.
5: Matthew Mage remains hospitalized more than a month after the outdoor workout. His family's lawyer says the 21-year-old is unlikely to recover. Head coach Greg Powers told reporters last week he believes he is still the right person to lead the team following the incident.
6: Everything, like I said, that has been great about coming here to play hockey still is.
5: But members of the team have called for the head coach and his staff to be removed until an investigation can be completed. They say coaches may have violated ASU policies, noting Mayich never had a water break and wasn't treated with immediate ice water immersion when he collapsed. ASU says it will name an interim coach soon. For NPR News, I'm Catherine Davis-Young in Phoenix.
0: Flood watches stretch from northern New Mexico and Colorado to northern Illinois and also in central Texas to southern Oklahoma. The remnants of Hurricane Polo are contributing to what the National Weather Service calls a multi-day heavy rainfall event. Out in the Pacific, Hurricane Rachel formed Wednesday but poses no threat to land. However, forecasters say Rachel could become a major hurricane. Asian shares mostly higher in Thursday trading. Regional benchmarks advancing in Tokyo, Seoul, Hong Kong, and Shanghai after a mixed day on Wall Street. The S&P 500 slipped to close out a third losing month in the last four. This is NPR.
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8: And it looks like the Valkyries will be home for Game 3 Friday after tonight's overtime loss to the Dallas Wings. The final score was 108-100. And here's the forecast from the National Weather Service. Clouds will increase tonight along the San Francisco Bay shoreline. Overnight lows will be in the 50s. And then tomorrow will be sunny and warm again with highs ranging from 74 in San Francisco to 93 in Sacramento.
9: Welcome to Forum. I'm Mina Kim. Democratic nominee for California Governor Javier Becerra and Republican Steve Hilton debate tonight on CNN in what will likely be the only chance to see the candidates side by side and hear them in an unscripted environment, especially Becerra, who's been keeping a low profile as most polls show him leading by some 20 points, a reflection of the state's Democratic voter registration advantage. But with less than a week before ballots go out, some voters, along with business and labor leaders and lobbyists, say they're still not sure what Becerra's priorities would be as governor if elected. Listeners, do you feel this way? Do you feel like you know enough about what Javier Becerra would do if elected as governor? What questions do you have about his record or past statements? And what kind of governor do you want California to have in this moment? Here with me to discuss is Guy Marzorati, a correspondent on KQED's California Politics and Government Desk. Hey, Guy.
10: Hey, good morning.
9: Also, Jeannie Kwong is with us, Capitol reporter at Cal Matters. Hi, Jeannie.
11: Hi there. Thanks for having me.
9: Thank you for joining us. With us in studio, Jeremy B. White, senior politics reporter at Politico. Hi, Jeremy.
12: Hey, Mina. Always a pleasure.
9: Always glad to have you on with us, too. So, Guy, how would you sum up how quiet Javier Becerra has been since he advanced to November?
10: I mean, he seems to be running not to lose. Has largely avoided a lot of media appearances, run a very low profile campaign. There's no evidence it's hurting him, right? Like if you look at the public polling that's out there, his vote share is roughly in the range, high 50s, low 60s of where Democratic candidates, for governor end up. So there's no evidence it's taking a toll on him with voters. I think the question is, what's the cost for him for governing? You know, assuming he's going to win in November. And I think the charitable case is that by keeping a low profile, by avoiding promises, by the way he won the gubernatorial primary, not having, you know, maybe some of the obligations that previous governors had, maybe he enters office with freedom, with ability to kind of maneuver. I think the less charitable case would be that he lacks a why. He lacks a real thesis for the campaign, and a campaign without clarity could easily turn into a governorship without direction.
9: Yeah, do you think it would make it harder for him, say, to rally support that would urge lawmakers, for example, to pass the things that he cares about?
10: Yeah, I mean, that would be like the mandate theory. Oh, if he has a certain mandate, then that would influence his ability to govern. I think honestly, the governor's race is one in which people are voting Democrat and Republican. And if he ends up with anywhere between 60-64% of the vote, does that give him more or less of a mandate than Newsom, who finished in similar range? I'm not entirely convinced of that. I do think there's a lot of questions from folks in Sacramento about what exactly he'd prioritize. Because he's laid out positions on issues, but I think the real question is, like, what is his top priority? What is the thing that's really the driving force? I mentioned the why. Like, if I had to articulate a thesis for him, it would probably be, I have the experience to stand up to Donald Trump. I'm not sure what it is beyond that.
9: Mm. Well, Jeremy, similarly, I want to know how you feel about the way he's running his campaign and whether this is to his advantage, but also just how unusual his low profile is, because, you know, we know because of the voter registration advantage in California that Democrats have that candidates facing Republicans in the general don't campaign as hard as they would in a primary. But keeping this low of a profile that Javier has?
12: I think you use the word unusual, and so much of this flows from the fact that this was a really unusual governor's race.
9: The primary.
12: The primary. As you pointed out, in deeply Democratic California, these races are often won or lost in the primary. Unlike previous times when Gavin Newsom was the clear front runner from early on, Javier Becerra sort of rose to the top after other candidates had been in first place. Kamala Harris took a look and decided not to run. Alex Padilla did. Eric Swalwell was leading until he imploded. And so by the time Javier Becerra became the front runner, it was so close to voting time that he was fairly undefined. As Guy noted, he wasn't the pick of a lot of these powerful interest groups like labor unions, where maybe you make some promises to them. That primary really turned into a choice between Tom Steyer, the progressive, who was promising ambitious but concrete things, single-payer health care, dismantle the utilities, versus Javier Becerra, who really presented himself as more of a steady, reliable option and was not taking big, ambitious policy positions. And so I think you've seen that reflected now in the general.
9: Yeah, and the effect of people not really knowing what he thinks or what he'll do on day one if elected. You quote a lobbyist in your August piece who says, "So we are all trying to get through multiple choice questions by eliminating obviously wrong answers and then making an educated guess." Jeannie, I'd love to hear whether you think that this is all strategic or who Javier Becerra is.
13: Yeah, it's an interesting question. I mean, I did sit down with him in August to talk through this kind of reputation he has as somebody who's been slow to commit to a priority or is slow to roll out like a really concrete policy. And you get the sense talking to him that this is part of who he is. It is his style. He's not somebody who likes to declare something flashy. To him, he thinks that a lot of politicians do that just for the sake of doing it, just so that they can say that they have a promise. He doesn't want to overpromise. He doesn't want to commit to anything too, you know, specific, because he wants to be able to deliver on it. And he is just somebody who's been very deliberative. He wants to think things through. You know, I agree with Guy that could have its disadvantages when it comes to governing.
9: Yeah. That sort of style and approach, you note in your Cal Matters piece that it has been sort of the result of a couple of important political moments in his life. Can you share what some of those defining moments were?
13: Yeah, he talked to me about how he was persuaded, despite disagreeing with NAFTA when he first entered Congress, to vote for it, because he thought, he was told that you know, if we put in some programs to help displaced workers, like, everything would be okay. And of course, we all know from the past few decades that, you know, it did have a lot of impacts on the American workforce. And he said that he thought pretty soon afterwards that it was a mistake for him to be talked into this thing so easily. And so he has really framed his career as being one where he wants to make sure that he's talked to everyone on all sides and done all the research and really thought things through before he really commits to anything. You know, no one really earns my vote until I know exactly what I'm voting for. And I think that that has really come through in his campaign, as everyone has already said. You know, he's been really vague, honestly, because he doesn't want to say that he'll commit to a thing until he's certain about it. But I do think it's unusual in a gubernatorial candidate, especially in a state as big and vast as California, where we often have leaders and politicians who are out making grand declarations. And I think sometimes people look to leaders for that kind of direction, and I don't think that's necessarily his style.
9: Yeah, we actually have a clip of Becerra on stage with Politico's Melanie Mason on August 11th. This was one of his very few public interviews since the June primary. Let's hear it.
14: Everyone in politics has to understand what the voters are saying. You can't just tell us what you will do. You got to show us. And they need proof. They want to see actual outcomes. And that's why I think it's so incumbent upon anybody who will get into leadership to actually deliver some true results. That's also why I think you can't do pie in the sky, inflated promises, because people want to see you deliver.
9: Jeremy, I am so struck by hearing not just that clip, but also Jeannie mentioning earlier that it was an experience related to NAFTA that got him more cautious. And so it's just a reminder of how long his political record or how long he's been in public office.
12: And you know what was so striking to me is talking to people in Sacramento, electeds, lobbyists, what have you, how despite the fact Javier Becerra has been in various elected offices for decades, how he's still so much of kind of a cipher or a mystery to a lot of people in Sacramento. And, you know, thinking about that clip and what Jeannie was saying, I think part of what we see here in the way that Javier Becerra has run and positioned himself again, in contrast to, say, like a Tom Steyer, I think in ways it's a microcosm of this larger debate Democrats are having of, do we want to be taking these big, ambitious swings? Voters think the system is broken. They want, really bold change. Or is it more of back to basics? One thing Javier Becerra has talked about a lot is affordability. California is unaffordable. Not a new thing to hear a politician say, but in ways it's sort of a one vision of where the Democrats need to go, which is, rather than talking about these huge politically complex and maybe polarizing swings, we just focus on sort of these more simple quality of life issues.
15: So what's an example of that? Like his energy break in the middle of the day.
12: So the Power Hour, one of the few sort of explicit things Javier Becerra has said is...
10: I was thinking of something else, but
12: what you call a Power Hour, a way to bring down your utility bills with a period of free electricity. Something that sounds nice doesn't really sound like a governing vision, right? Yeah. To Guy's point earlier.
10: Well, also, in that same Politico interview with Melanie, he said he was going to cover all of the costs of the Trump healthcare cuts, which actually is a massive promise that would cost a lot of money, and he hasn't really followed up with exactly how he'd do that. So he hasn't been completely immune from, like, the big promise. But I agree. I mean, I think if you look back to Newsom taking office in 2019, he entered office with these huge promises of this many housing units are going to be built. I'm going to deliver single-payer health care. And you could argue maybe some of those things weighed on him over the years as he was unable to deliver.
15: Yeah. What does he tend to say, Guy, when pressed on the fact that there are not a lot of specific promises that he's made or his plans?
10: I mean, I think it's back to that. It's back to, well, look, people don't want to, I don't want to be put in a situation where I'm making these big promises. He's pointed to his time as HHS secretary and said, well, if I were to go out and say, I'll have this many ventilators for this community by this date and then didn't have it, well, then I could be blamed if someone died or something like that. So he's argued that it's just not in his governing style.
15: Yeah.
10: But again, it hasn't really left any tea leaves to, like, what does he stand for? At the end of the day, he's going to be having to make decisions about priorities and priorities for state funding. What are those?
15: Well, the other thing I feel like I hear him say or read him say quite a bit is, look at my record. And mm-hmm. So we'll dig into that record right after the break. Listeners, join the conversation with your questions about Javier Becerra's record and also about how you feel, your sense of him going into the general election, if you feel like you know enough about him and if he is emanating the qualities you would like to see in a California governor. 866-733-6786, the number. 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Find us on Discord, Blue Sky, Facebook, or Instagram at KQED Forum. We'll have more with Jeremy, Guy, and Jeannie after the break. Stay with us. I'm Mina Kim.

Coming up at 10 o'clock tonight on Kelly Corrigan Wonders, the show begins a new series called Can Do Moms. It features conversations about what it actually takes to raise good kids on very little sleep and with even less margin for error. That's on Kelly Corrigan Wonders tonight at 10. The announcers and technical staff of KQED Radio are affiliated with the National Association of Broadcast Employees and Technicians, CWA Local 51, AFL-CIO. I'm Michelle Hennigan, and you're listening to the rebroadcast of this morning's forum, so the producers are not here to take your phone calls tonight. It is 20 minutes past 9 o'clock, and this is KQED News.

0: Welcome back to Forum. I'm Mina Kim. Javier Becerra's campaign has declined interviews with major public media outlets, including this program and KPBS, Cap Radio, and others. Javier Becerra was also called out by SoCal News Group, the Ed Board on X on Monday for avoiding a sit down with them as well, even as we approach just weeks away the midterm election. And Javier Becerra is the front runner for California governor against Republican Steve Hilton. And we're examining why with Jeannie Kwong, Capitol reporter at Cal Matters, Guy Marzorati, correspondent at KQED's California Politics and Government Desk, and Jeremy B. White, senior politics reporter at Politico. And with you, our listeners, email your comments and questions to forum at kqed.org. 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Do you feel you have a sense of what Javier Becerra would do as governor? Or maybe you're fired up about him and feel just fine. What questions do you have about his record or past statements or where he stands on certain issues? What kind of governor do you want California to have in this moment? So one of the things that I wanted to dig into just a little bit more is how he might specifically act with regard to healthcare and affordability. The two things that you have all noted are things that he does seem to be quite passionate about. So Jeremy, your thoughts on, you know, his healthcare record, his support for, say, single payer, for example. What has he said around any of those things?
1: So Javier Becerra, people really tried to put him on the record about single payer during the primary, and he articulated what essentially sounded like where Gavin Newsom ended up, which is, I support covering everyone, but I recognize doing it on a state level is going to be very difficult. I mean, as Guy said, he committed to anybody who loses their insurance because of the Trump administration's cuts will keep it under him. That's a big, costly proposal. Yeah. And then I would also note that there has been a ton of pressure, principally coming from organized labor, to find more revenue, including a tax on corporations. And Javier Becerra has kind of committed to that one. So that is one that in his first time in office, he could face some pressure to deliver some votes.
0: It would be hard to deliver that, wouldn't it, Jeremy?
1: It's something that has been floating around for many years and has yet to get the requisite two-thirds vote. And so I was surprised to see Javier Becerra say, I'm going to get that done. I have that circled actually as a big early test of his ability to whip some votes in the legislature if he really follows through.
0: Yeah, and so the question for you is whether or not he will follow through.
1: That's right.
0: Jeannie, the other thing that he does seem to care a lot about is immigration. Can you tell us a little bit about his background and what you think his moves will be in that direction?
2: Yeah, I think we can see a lot of, I think we can expect to see a lot of what the state has already been doing, you know, defending its sanctuary law, which prohibits police from collaborating too much with immigration agents. He was the attorney general in California the last time Trump was president, and so he often talks about how many lawsuits he led against the Trump administration back then. So I think we can expect to see that same level of pushback with him as governor. I also think, you know, he has been pretty vocal about supporting the state coverage of undocumented immigrants in its Medi-Cal program. Mm-hmm. So I think I don't know if he's, you know, full out said, like, yes, we will restore all these cuts that did happen under Governor Newsom with our budget deficits the past couple of years. But I think he has expressed an interest in restoring them and in, as Guy mentioned earlier, making sure that anyone who loses their health care will get it back, which, you know, we'll have to see whether he can raise the money for that.
0: Yeah. And he's the child of Mexican immigrant parents, right? Is that in part what drives his conviction around immigration, you think?
2: Yeah, I heard from some of his colleagues when he was in Congress that that background of his is very much a driving force for his political career, that anytime they talked about legislation, you know, just the experience of not just immigrants, but working class people was a kind of North Star for him.
0: Well, we've got calls coming in. Let me go to Cindy in Orange County to start us off. Cindy, go ahead.
3: Hi. My issue with Javier Becerra was when we were discussing the problems with early voting, and his solution was everyone should just vote early. We don't need to put more money towards counting. And my thought at the time was I was going to vote for Eric Swalwell. And if I had voted early, he wouldn't have an opportunity for my vote. But I've always vote day of since I was 18 years old.
0: Well, Cindy, thanks for sharing that. Do you think that this is sort of reflective of a savviness or maybe a temperament that Javier Becerra has or lacks for this moment?
4: I mean,
0: guys?
4: I would say Cindy's right in the sense that, like, for a lot of, even our current governor, like, the solution has been less of let's give money to counties so they can speed up the count and more let's try to do a kind of a public relations campaign to encourage people to vote earlier. But yeah, there's some folks like Cindy who say, I'm not interested in that. I want to see these candidates run through the tape. I want to, you know, vote as late as possible. And we certainly saw that. I mean, this governor's primary, there were a lot, I heard from a lot of Democrats who held onto their ballots late into the race for precisely that reason, that there was the Swalwell fallout, a feeling like they didn't have a good grasp of the candidates, and maybe just waiting for like one last shoe to drop before they finally settled on their candidate. So that certainly was the case in June. You know, we'll see if that carries over at all into November. There probably will be more emphasis to get ballots in early given, you know, changes in mailing practices at the USPS. But it's certainly still a live issue like this, you know, does California's ballot accessibility and our rules that allow ballots to be counted even after, you know, they arrive after election day, ballot curing. How do you weigh that against the desire to have definitive results as quickly as possible after polls close?
0: Yeah. Speaking of speed, I'm thinking about Jeremy, how Jeannie was describing Javier Becerra's method for making decisions, right? That he rigorously studies issues and talks with all the different stakeholders and can be somewhat slow to respond. I'm curious from the people you've spoken to if people have raised that as a concern in a governor in this moment.
1: I think it's less of a concern and more it feeds this sense of the unknown. And again, to sort of borrow Guy's framing, the more charitable explanation is he's a rigorous, thoughtful guy. He's a trained lawyer. He really examines all the available evidence and then arrives at the best decision. The less charitable interpretation is there's a lack of core conviction there. And so it's sort of death by committee and studying everything rather than being decisive. You would think you would want some mix in a leader, but certainly that description that he really takes his time and studies it and vets it through his staff, pretty consistent from everybody I have spoken to.
4: And that's why I think, okay. I mean, Jeremy wrote about this really well in his story, why there's such speculation about, okay, who is he going to surround himself with on a staff level? I mean, I was talking to an assembly member a couple of weeks ago and I said, you know, what are you looking for in the first month of Becerra? And he said, well, tell me who his chief of staff is. And then I'll answer that question. Like, I want to see who's running point there, to give a sense of kind of how things will play out. Now, Becerra's longtime chief of staff will not be his chief of staff.
0: Yeah.
4: I'll put that prediction on the record right now. He's, you know, has been embroiled in a criminal case involving stealing Becerra's campaign funds. So Becerra will have to put together a leadership team, and maybe through that we'll get some kind of clues as to kind of how the early parts of his first term will roll out.
0: Yeah. Do you have any thoughts on that, Jeannie, with regard to who he'll surround himself with or the front runners right now in this election, how he'll work with them? You know, those like Rob Bonta, you know, who is favored to hold on to his AG.
2: He does have close allies in the legislature. You know, both leaders of the assembly as well as the Senate endorsed him and have been standing strongly behind him. I do think that question of waiting to see who he surrounds himself with, I mean, I think it could open himself up to some criticism that, you know, if you're not committing to, you know, on your own sort of core convictions to a certain policy or to a certain position here, you know, are you waiting for someone else to tell you what position to take here? Are you waiting for special interests to weigh in? You know, he faced a lot of criticism from

0: as much oil, would you favor more drilling in California? And he said, yes, I would favor more drilling. And so that puts him at odds, maybe not with where Governor Gavin Newsom has kind of pivoted to in the last year, but certainly where Newsom was his first term, first, I would say, probably 6 years as governor. Now, how far does that go? Does Becerra start to chip away at some of the commitments that Newsom has made on the climate front? And then on the wildfire, you know, utility piece, that'll be another one that's like right on the front door when he arrives, right? There was this deal potentially to address wildfire liability that fell through at the very end of the legislative session. That's still going to be there. Those outstanding issues over who's responsible financially in the wake of devastating wildfires, that's not going away. So that's another, you know, Jeremy mentioned the question about taxes on corporations to fund healthcare. That'll be there. But also this wildfire piece is going to be there waiting for Becerra.
1: Yeah. You have, though, noted, Guy, that climate may be really interesting with regard to it being the biggest dividing line from Newsom. What do you mean by that?
0: Well, certainly Newsom in his first term and I would say into his second term was antagonistic towards the oil industry, called multiple special sessions, called out oil industry executives for, you know, price gouging. Now, he's somewhat shifted on that. He's said, you know, in the wake of refinery closures, that that's an industry that the state needs to make sure doesn't completely fall out in California. He's, you know, signed a bill last year that opened the door to more drilling in Kern County and included a provision that allowed him to enact like changes in our fuel blend, which he actually did this week. So Newsom is somewhat pivoted in that. I think Democrats broadly have viewed these issues of climate as one in which, when it comes to gas prices in California, sometimes is on a collision course with affordability. But I think that piece, climate and affordability, whether that's viewed through the lens of gas prices, whether it's through the lens of electricity prices and utilities, insurance prices, like that, that's going to be a defining issue for the next governor of California. And I think the clues that we got over the course of the primary was Becerra is probably more likely to maybe approach some of California's climate ambition with more skepticism. Now, I will say, as he's been quiet on a lot of issues in the primary and in the general election, one issue where he has spoken out is wildfire preparation. He did an event in Los Angeles where he said the state needs to put more money into helping people fireproof their homes. That's an area that honestly has fallen off in funding in the state budget. So maybe that's one area where Becerra really looks to invest.
1: Yeah. Jeremy, you have written how every governor is measured against their predecessors. Talk about the contrasts with Newsom.
2: I think a lot of it is stylistic. Look, Gavin Newsom is somebody who came into office with this sort of charisma, kind of looked like a presidential candidate before he even finished his first year as governor, is clearly positioning for that, and is somebody who loves to take big swings and roll stuff out with a lot of fanfare, and maybe it's not always as fully realized on the back end. And Javier Becerra has very clearly said, that's not me. I'm not going to be that guy. He's at a point in his career in which it's easy to imagine that this is the last thing that he runs for. And so I do think some of the skepticism or maybe some of the eyebrow raising around Javier Becerra is that contrast. Before Gavin Newsom, you had Jerry Brown, a sort of towering figure who nobody had to try to figure out what he was about. And then, of course, Arnold Schwarzenegger before that. So I do think in ways maybe Javier Becerra suffers a bit from the comparison to these sort of larger-than-life figures who preceded him. And again, it is just striking to me for somebody who has been a statewide elected official, a cabinet official, a member of Congress in leadership, that he still is seen as this sort of quiet, kind of mild-mannered guy by a lot of people.
1: Well, Laura writes, I don't worry about Becerra becoming our next California governor. When my ballot arrives, there will be no question as to my vote. Personality-wise, I appreciate an elected official like Mr. Becerra, who can and will deliberate critical situations. No drama, Javier. Works for me. Johnny writes, as they say, out of sight, out of mind, I don't want a wallflower as governor.
0: I mean, you do see that in history, right? Like reactions to the last governor. Newsom, I think a big like thesis of his run in 2018 was like a correction towards ambition. This idea that, oh, California, the biggest blue state in the country in the Trump era, our ambition cannot be, you know, a rainy day fund and a gas tax for road repair. We need to be thinking like bigger. We need to really project what progressive governance can do. And yeah, maybe Becerra is tilting back towards, no, we want to make sure things work. We can, you know, I'm not going to be trying to grab headlines. One piece that will be interesting though is Newsom, if he runs for president, that will all be playing out as Becerra is in his early days as governor.
1: Yeah.
0: So you might have

0: thing where Newsom is still kind of litigating his tenure as governor as Becerra is trying to define himself, and how that gets covered and what kind of effect that has on Becerra will be interesting.
1: Yeah, that will be interesting, right, Jeannie? The question of whether he will protect and manage Newsom's legacy, and really that the biggest differences he'll have with Newsom are stylistic. What do you think?
2: Yeah, I mean, I think there's a big question of how much he's going to keep around, how much of that ambition that Newsom, you know, set forth within state government is he going to keep around, you know, things like that. EV mandate, you know, having all cars, new cars sold in the state be electric by 2035. I mean, he's been questioned about whether that's something he wants to keep around. And we've talked about how he might waver on those kinds of big deadlines. But at the same time, you know, a lot of what Newsom did was set these grand goals. Some of them might not be achievable, but he has gotten a lot of credit for taking those issues on, bringing attention to them. Housing is another area where he set, you know, a hugely ambitious goal. We've come nowhere near the number of houses built that he promised. But, you know, he steered a lot of resources to it. So I think Becerra is going to face this question of, you know, okay, you want to set only an achievable goal. I think that makes sense. But, you know, how much does that drive, you know, energy and attention and political will towards some of the stuff that you say are important to you?
3: And a thing that we haven't talked about yet is that Javier Becerra is almost certainly going to face some pretty painful budget deficits. A lot of what Gavin Newsom was able to do is that for a lot of his tenure, there were huge surpluses. Now, California's budget notoriously volatile because it relies on top earners, so some IPOs can change things quickly. But whether it's the sort of federal health care cuts or just the budget analyst predicting multi-year structural deficits, that's going to constrain what Javier Becerra can do in a real way.
0: Well, is he secretly rooting for Prop 40?
1: Well, maybe that's why the corporate tax is something that he's, you know, drawing in revenue that way, though he's against the billionaire tax, right, Jeremy?
3: That's right. Like Gavin Newsom and a lot of the sort of political powers, Javier Becerra is against the wealth tax. We'll see. We'll see what happens with that.
1: Well, we're talking with Jeremy B. White, senior politics reporter at Politico, Garm Maserati, correspondent at KQED's California Politics and Government Desk, and Jeannie Kwong, capital reporter at Cal Matters. And we're talking about, with less than a week before ballots are mailed out, why some voters, along with business and labor leaders and lobbyists, are saying they're still not sure what Becerra's priorities would be as governor. And we're trying to suss that out as we look at his record, his past statements, things that he has said and done since he advanced from the primary. Barbara writes, it seems like Mr. Becerra benefited from circumstance. Kamala Harris not running, Eric Swalwell dropped out. Would Becerra have been the nominee if Harris had chosen to run? I don't think a lot of people probably would not have been the nominee.
0: Would he have been the nominee if Rob Bonta chose to run?
1: Yeah, I think that there are a lot of questions around that with, as you all have pointed out, the very unusual primary. Tony writes, after we stop the hemorrhaging of democratic institutions, I definitely prefer a steady, gradual, and timely adjustment towards progress in our politics over shock and awe. I prefer my politics boring yet progressive. We'll hear from more of our listeners at 866-733-6786 after the break. 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More after the break. I'm Mina Kim.

0: Coming up tomorrow on Forum, for all our wariness of the effects of social media, it has dramatically changed our culture and our lives. 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Just search KQED Forum. You're listening to Forum. I'm Mina Kim. We're talking about the low profile the Democratic frontrunner for California Governor Javier Becerra has been keeping as he prepares to debate Republican Steve Hilton tonight on CNN. We're talking about it with Jeremy White, senior politics reporter at Politico, Guy Marzorati of our California Politics and Government Desk, correspondent with KQED, Jeannie Kwong, CalMatters Capital reporter, and with you, our listeners. Do you feel you know enough about what Javier Becerra would do as governor, or maybe you're fired up about him? Let me go to Ken in Daly City, who's been waiting. Ken, go ahead. You're on.
1: Hi. Well, you know, the term maverick doesn't really, we don't think of Javier Becerra, but as it applies to him. But, you know, being an activist, a gay activist in the late 1990s, he was one of the few congressmen that would sit down with us activists to work out how he could affect legislation for HIV/AIDS and other LGBT issues. And I think, you know, we have to consider his long tenure, and he hasn't had a lot of scandals, and it's amazing. I think he's like a real worker. He doesn't like make the headlines, but I think he's done a lot, and I wish you guys would examine more of that sort of stuff that he's done while he's been in office.
0: Yeah, Ken, I mean, Jeannie, that is what people who have worked with Javier Becerra for a long time have said about him, right?
2: Yeah, absolutely. I mean, he was described to me as being incredibly detail-oriented, you know, really getting in the weeds of policy. And, you know, I was told that he's one of those politicians that's just quietly progressive and works within the system to be able to advance progressive ideals. Which I thought was a really interesting characterization.
0: Well, Jeff on Discord writes, I don't mind that Becerra isn't making promises because Hilton's promises are so implausible. $3 gas? How's he going to end the war? No income taxes under $150,000 per year? How is that going to be paid for? Lowering utility bills? How's he going to get the equipment to trim vegetation around power lines? Jeannie, talk to me about Becerra's opponent, Steve Hilton, who he's facing tonight. And I should note, Hilton is scheduled to be on our show Forum Monday. So tell us a little bit more about Hilton, what he's running on.
2: Yeah, Steve Hilton, what a character. He's, you know, very much running the exact opposite kind of campaign. He's not trying to lay low. He's thrown out a variety of different ideas, like abolishing the DMV, and as you mentioned, $3 gas. And yeah, he's just, you know, kind of barnstorming the state as well, going all over the place and holding these town halls. He's a really hard to pin down character. You know, obviously he ran with the Trump endorsement in the primary, and since then has, you know, really tried to urge voters, you know, you can oppose Trump, but you don't have to oppose me. You know, I'm just, you know, he's trying to play himself off as the common sense guy who's just here to lower costs. And his ideas have really spanned the political spectrum from back when he was an advisor to David Cameron in the UK to when he came to Silicon Valley and wrote a book about just ways to make various social and government institutions better. He's really hard to put in a box. He's really more of, as his friend in the UK told me, he's really more of a contrarian.
0: Yeah. I mean, interestingly, he has every incentive, Hilton, to be going out and speaking to as many people as possible. A marked contrast, right, from Javier Becerra at this moment. I think the latest Berkeley IGS poll had him at like 33% Guy and 58% for Javier Becerra. Is there anything Hilton could do to make this race more competitive, or what would it take to make this race more competitive? It almost sounds like it would have to be some kind of scandal or something on Javier's part to even.
3: Yeah, I mean, I really do think you you have to look at Trump's endorsement of Hilton as kind of a kiss of death. Like, that endorsement probably secured his spot in the top two, but also left him really unable to pivot away from Trump and the National Republican Party. If I could boil down where this race stands in one stat, Berkeley did a part of their governor polling. They asked, what is the top priority for Becerra supporters, top priority for Hilton supporters? 59% of Becerra supporters said, our top priority is someone who will fight Trump. That was their top wish list. 1%, no surprise, of Hilton supporters felt that way. So it's like, if voters are expressly looking for someone to take on the president, they're just not going to really have room in their hearts to vote for someone who has been endorsed by the president.
0: Let me go to Robert in Los Altos on that. Robert, go ahead. You're on.
4: Yeah, I mean, I think very, very briefly, I mean, the whole talk about, like, you know, flash and personality and all that stuff doesn't matter. I mean, people are tired of the nonsense. You know, this business about, you know, $3 gas and all these kind of just the empty promises that another Republican like, you know, Hilton will make. It's just nonsense. So vote for Becerra. I mean, people will vote for him. You know, he's a common sense guy, and we're sick of the chaos. So Steve Hilton should just save his time.
0: Well, Robert, thanks for sharing where you're at with this. Jeremy, tell me what you think you'll see tonight from the two candidates in terms of style and substance, the debate.
5: I would expect that Steve Hilton is going to be the one on the offensive. He is the one who needs to make up ground, and I'm going to say he has nothing to lose. So he's really tried to portray Becerra as this sort of bumbling, hapless extension of a Democratic machine, an interchangeable politician. I'm sure we will hear a lot more of that, and sort of a, listen, you've gone with Democrats for the last 20 years. Has that served you? Look how expensive it is. Why not try something different? I think Javier Becerra is probably going to sit back and just try not to screw up. That's my best guess.
0: What do you think, Guy? You're nodding there.
3: No, I agree with that wholeheartedly. I think, you know, part of the reason, you know, that I think some Republicans were drawn to Hilton is, okay, we can't win this race. Can we win the argument in some way? And Brian Dowley, who was the Republican nominee the last time, was much more of someone who kind of came up through the ranks in Republican leadership, was not really interested in having a partisan argument, wanted to focus more on state issues, performed not very well in the debate against Newsom. So maybe Hilton is that person who can come out in a debate, throw punches, maybe come away winning an argument at the end of the night. But Sarah also, I mean, he might win the expectations game. I think people generally have low expectations for him heading into this. It's more of, like Jeremy said, don't fall on your face. Maybe he's a beneficiary of that. And I think it's no surprise his team chose to do this CNN debate. Maybe they're thinking some of the questioning is going to be more of a national frame, maybe not pinning him down on the finer points of wildfire liability policy, but talking about Trump and kind of California's national position, which Becerra would be much more comfortable speaking about.
5: And I would also just note, Guy, that Whatever you think of his policy prescriptions, Steve Hilton is pretty quick on his feet, and he's certainly a guy who can kind of get into the give and take, so.
3: Absolutely.
0: Well, Chris writes, I consider myself a moderate Democrat. I worry that Javier Becerra is just another insider to swing voters who will default to Steve Hilton. Does the political environment in our state prevent the ascension of Democrats like Texas's James Tallarico? Jeannie, do you have a sense of, you know, swing voters, where they are, how large a group they are in California these days, and whether or not Hilton would have some sway?
2: You know, I think it's just a really tough year for Republicans. I mean, they are being completely, I mean, in California, they're completely being overshadowed by what's going on nationally. And it's, you're already, you know, several points behind just for being a Republican in California. This year in particular is going to be tough.
0: Yeah. Well, let me go to caller Henry in Santa Rosa. Henry, go ahead. Join us.
6: Hey there, swing voter, 40-year Democrat, now an independent. Becerra's convictions, might as well play Where's Waldo. What I'm looking at is Lily Tomlin's We Don't Care Because We Don't Have To. What's her name? Imogene Elmadine. One Ring of Dinghy. The supermajority in this state, supported by persons such as myself for decades, has led to no accountability, so much so that Becerra won't even talk to friendly press.
0: I get your point there, Henry, and maybe not too dissimilar from Mike's point, who writes, only in California can a candidate ignore his would-be constituents by running against a POTUS. Becerra is an apparatchik of a political machine which will only continue to hurt California. There does seem to be some sort of, like, it's a little bit sad, right? A little bit of a lament around the fact that that this is the circumstance, Jeremy.
5: I have certainly heard that. I mean, look, I would just go back to how strange this primary was. And there was this dynamic throughout of, okay, who's it going to be? Is it going to be Kamala Harris? No. Maybe it'll be Alex Padilla. No. Oh, I guess I'll get behind Eric Swalwell. Oops. And so when that wheel stopped spinning, it kind of landed on Javier Becerra, who for a lot of people, I think, was the sort of good enough Democrat. And I don't say that to cast aspersions. He has some fervent supporters, too. But it did sort of feel in a way like this casting about for who's it going to be, who's it going to be, who's it going to be. And he ended up being the guy, as opposed to he put out this really sort of inspiring message that people rallied behind.
2: And let's not forget that at that point, too, voters had caught up to the possibility that two Republicans could make it into the runoff, even though perhaps the chances of that were pretty much near zero at that point. But voters were really anxious about it. So I think that also really helped them coalesce around somebody that they could, you know, accept.
0: Yes. But what do voters lose in an environment like that, Jeannie, right? When you don't really have to show that much, but, you know, as long as you're part of the quote unquote right party, you know.
2: Yeah, I mean, absolutely. I think that, you know, especially tonight at the debate, I think we can expect Hilton to attack Becerra for essentially running on being opposed to Trump. I think there's a lot of criticism that the Democrats could face for that being their primary platform and having not done a ton to lower the cost of living for Californians. I think that's something that Republicans, you know, can easily point to. That being said, I think Becerra's play is, look, trust me, I'm an experienced guy. I'm going to steer us through these troubled times. And then that's, I think, you know, we've even heard from listeners today, that is a lot of what people are looking for. I think they don't want to think about it that much, and they want to just have someone who can run the government.
0: Let me remind listeners, you're listening to Forum. I'm Mina Kim. And to that point, Guy, this is going to be on CNN, right? It's going to be national, essentially. So what do you anticipate the moderators are going to ask about? What are the issues nationally that will probably draw the kind of attention and then, as a result, the questions that they want?
3: I mean, I would expect, like, collision points between California and the federal government, immigration. I mean, climate, to some extent, falls into that. Voting rights. I mean, that actually is an issue on voting where Hilton has deviated a bit from Trump and said, I have no issue with vote by mail. I'm not looking to restrict vote by mail in any way. So maybe some of those issues. I also wonder, like, when you're thinking about ways in which Becerra could captivate or excite the electorate, one issue I've been honestly wondering how much he'll articulate is, he'll be the first Latino governor in modern history. To what extent is he running on that expressly? Because that's one area where in the polling, I've seen a real variance. You know, the Berkeley IGS poll has him with Latino voters basically where Newsom ended up 4 years ago. PPIC has him much higher. Now, where does he land? And what does that say, honestly, about kind of the changing nature of Latino voters in California, where you see, you know, third, fourth, fifth generation voting much more on other, you know, what's your educational attainment? What's your income? And less on kind of an ethnic identity. How does that break down in the final tally? And if he is able, if that's not the case, and he is able to, you know, excite Latino voters around an ethnic appeal of his historic candidacy, are there tailwinds there for Democrats in places like the Central Valley where they're going to need a large Latino turnout in some of these congressional districts? So how does he frame that candidacy and what kind of effect that has? Or are we kind of past those days and will he end up just where every other Democrat does?
0: Yeah, well, one of the few places where I heard him talk about that background, Jeremy, was after he won or got out of the primary, right, as the winner. But since then, I really don't know how much he's been using that.
5: I think Guy makes a great point, which is despite the historic nature of this candidacy, it has been close to a non-factor. When he went and spoke to Naleo, a longstanding Latino political group, he emphasized it. But in his general messaging to voters, he talks about his biography as the child of Mexican immigrants. But we don't hear a ton about how he's going to be a first. And I think part of that is the nature of the campaign. I think it's also interesting to note, assuming he's governor, we're going to have the governor and both legislative leaders all be Latino or Latina. In ways, it's sort of a story of California politics and the rise of the Latino Democrat that's really sort of transformed politics in this state.
7: Well, there are just a couple more issues that listeners have been raising with us with regard to just curiosity about where Becerra stands. One of them, Jeannie, is how Becerra would approach AI, AI regulation, and so on. What do you know along those lines?
2: Yeah, he has stated pretty strongly that we do need more regulations on AI, he believes, and he's also floated the possibility of the state having a share in some of these AI companies, that kind of like share the wealth proposal that's been floating around some tech regulation circles and among progressives. He hasn't, you know, as is his habit, fully committed to any of those policies. But recently when Gavin Newsom announced that he was essentially backing or having the state research things like requiring these large models to have a kill switch and just adding more regulations on those kind of potential catastrophic risks. Becerra seemed pretty behind it. He issued a pretty supportive statement.
3: That would be another good issue tonight.
7: Yeah, and I wouldn't be surprised if it gets raised. Marjorie writes, Proposition 45 on CEQA reform would eliminate health, safety, and environmental review of a huge array of development projects and fast-track everything else. The initiative would bring many more expenses to California taxpayers, not the least of which would be mountains of litigation over whether local governments can continue to have any say in what is built like data centers. So we know where Marjorie stands on this, but Marjorie writes, and yet Becerra has refused to take a position?
5: You know, I find Prop 45 fascinating because we've seen the politics shift on this dramatically under Gavin Newsom, where for years that law, despite efforts by people like Jerry Brown to change it, was protected by this political alliance of environmentalists and labor unions, and it was sort of sacrosanct. And you saw that change under Gavin Newsom when the sort of pro-housing YIMBY faction, with Newsom taking an active role, really kind of broke through. They enacted some major CEQA changes for the first time in years. That was a Sacramento thing. Now it's going to voters, some of whom obviously don't love it. And I think it's going to be a fascinating gauge of whether the sort of old school environmentalism prevails or whether this more recent sort of YIMBY abundance mindset carries the day.
3: Yeah, if I had to do a draft right now of the props in terms of just interesting, I'd probably take that second after the billionaire tax. It's like abundance versus AI. And the polling was really great when it was presented through an abundance framework. And, oh, we need to change these rules in order to build more housing. As soon as it started to get labeled around data centers, oh, could this apply to data centers, which is still an open question, probably will be litigated at some point if this does pass, then all of a sudden you saw the polling start to tank. So where do voters end up on Prop 45? And yeah, to my knowledge, I haven't heard Becerra talk about that.
7: Well, and that was Marjorie's point. Exactly.
5: It's a politically tricky one for sure.
7: But in the meantime, while he hasn't been talking that much publicly, right? And maybe that will change in October. He is doing stuff, right? Jeremy, talk a little bit about who he's meeting with. Like, what are you hearing with regard to where he really is trying to, you know, do some of the prep work if he's elected?
5: Look, assuming he's going to win, which I think it's fair to assume, he's going to have to present a budget, you know, and again, probably in bad budget times in his first couple of weeks in office. And so certainly they're not assuming victory, but I think Javier Becerra and the people around him are studying up on issues like the budget, energy, insurance, the major things that are going to be on his plate should he win, knowing that you don't have much time to really get to work. And so, you know, everybody wants to be Javier Becerra's friend now and get a meeting with him now that he's going to be the guy. And we have seen him do some campaigning. You know, he has become a face of the opposition to this voter ID measure. So it's not as if the man's doing nothing.
7: Right, exactly. Jeremy White of Politico, Guy Marzorati of KQED, a correspondent for us, Jeannie Kwong of CalMatters. Thanks, all of you, for your insights today, and also to our listeners for sharing where they're at with this. And as I mentioned, Steve Hilton is expected to join us Monday. Javier Becerra, the invitation is still live to you as well to join us live with your listeners on Forum. Thanks to Susie Britton for producing this segment. I'm Mina Kim.

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1: Kelly Corrigan Wonders is just ahead here on KQED. It's the first episode in the show's new series called Can Do Moms. But first, let's get your Bay Area traffic update. Here's Al Rogers.
2: Now we have an accident in Novato, eastbound Highway 37 before the Atherton Avenue off-ramp. Two cars involved, one of them overturned. It also knocked down some power lines. No lanes are blocked, however. And on the peninsula, an accident southbound 101 at Ringsdorf with a car off the roadway into the bushes. Al Rogers for KQED.
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3: Welcome to Kelly Corrigan Wonders. I'm Kelly Corrigan, and today I'm wondering how on earth we expect women living in poverty to do a great job raising the next generation. This is a four-part series called Can Do Moms, where we're talking to the women out there who are doing the hardest work day in and day out, starting with Chelsea, a mom of two, who wakes up every morning at 4:30 a.m. to drive a school bus. Her 10-year-old Kanai plays the clarinet and the violin. He boxes. And her baby Zane was born in January. Chelsea and I spent an hour talking about the village she found right when she needed one, the steadiness she is determined to give her boys, and the plan she's figured out to save toward a future that is all her own. We'll be right back with Kelly Corrigan Wonders.
4: Live from NPR News, I'm Giles Snyder. Passengers on board that harrowing Fly Dubai flight are now safely in Tel Aviv, arriving Wednesday evening on another flight after some of them intervened when a pilot stabbed the other pilot and allegedly attempted to crash the plane. NPR's Kat Lonsdorf was at the Tel Aviv airport when the passengers finally arrived.
5: Well, it was really hectic. The arrivals area was filled with journalists waiting for the passengers to arrive, and there were also family members there waiting, some with, you know, balloons or flowers to welcome their loved ones back after such a scary experience. The passengers were flown into Tel Aviv from Saudi Arabia on a different Fly Dubai flight, and they arrived many hours after their original scheduled landing.
4: The attack led Israel to scramble warplanes. It remains unclear what motivated the attack. Cornell University officials have confirmed that an outside counsel will investigate the school's handling of an alleged rape case in 2024. New York Governor Kathy Hochul demanded the investigation, NPR's Brian Mann reports.
6: In a statement on social media, Hochul said she secured a promise from Cornell that the review by an outside counsel will happen.
7: And I just spoke to the university president. They have agreed. They understand the importance of this.
6: The university has drawn criticism for its response 2 years ago when word of an alleged sexual assault at a frat party first spread on campus after the woman reported it to campus police. In a recent civil lawsuit, the woman alleges she was gang raped by seven students. None of the men faced criminal charges. Some were suspended or expelled, but Cornell has declined to say what other disciplinary actions were taken. Hochul says the probe is needed to restore trust.
7: I want answers. I want to know what happened.
6: No details yet on how the investigation will work. Brian Mann, NPR News, Ithaca, New York.
4: At a court hearing in Austin, Texas, Wednesday, a judge found the man shot earlier this month by an ICE agent should remain in custody while a case against him proceeds for assaulting a federal officer. Mose Bouchel of member station KUT reports that Wilbur Garces Perez arrived at the hearing in a wheelchair and arm sling with a bullet still lodged in his back.
8: After hearing from lawyers and an ICE investigator, Magistrate Judge Dustin Howell said there was sufficient reason to allow the charges to move forward. He said he's not convinced Garces Perez poses a danger, but agreed he could be a flight risk. Outside the courthouse, Garces Perez's attorneys said the charges had been filed in retaliation and to justify his treatment in detention. Serena Hermitano is a registered nurse who was among a group of medical professionals to petition for his medical release.
9: The fact that he was only got in the emergency department for just 4 hours It's enraging.
8: With the federal charges moving forward, Garces Perez will remain in criminal detention and not return to the South Texas Immigration Center where he's been held since being shot.
4: And you're listening to NPR News. Officials in Tennessee are confirming that death row inmate Krista Gayle Pike survived the state's first attempt to execute her. A statement from the state corrections department says Pike has been transported to an off-site medical facility. Her lawyers have filed an emergency court motion to halt the execution after two doses of a lethal injection drug failed. A report on the state of Switzerland's glaciers shows a more than 20% loss in ice volume over 5 years. The report warns that glaciers can't survive under such conditions, as Imogen Folks reports.
10: The latest figures from Switzerland's National Glacier Monitoring Service show the country's glaciers lost more than 5% of their volume this year. An exceptionally hot summer with repeated heat waves took its toll. The thawing ice eased Europe's drought somewhat, but when that ice is gone, water for crops and crucial river transport links like the Rhine and the Danube will be threatened. Scientists say the link with global warming is clear. If temperatures continue to rise, Europe's glaciers may not survive this century. So far, over 1,000 Swiss glaciers have already disappeared. For NPR News, I'm Imogen Folks in Bern.
4: In a late-night vote, the Senate confirmed President Trump's choice to lead the Labor Department. Senators voted 47-41 to confirm Keith Sonderling, one of the Senate's final acts before leaving Washington to focus on the midterm elections. I'm Giles Snyder, NPR News.
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0: Welcome back to Kelly Corrigan Wonders. I'm Kelly Corrigan, and I have been thinking about this hour in every mother's morning that never makes it into the photographs. It's pre-coffee, pre-light. A baby is awake, and you are not, not really. You've been up a few times already. The floor is cold under your feet, and you get up anyway, because that's the deal you made months ago with a person who can't yet say your name. I've been thinking about that hour and about the women living inside it right now as we get started on this new series, Can Do Moms. Over the next four conversations, I'll be talking with four women who are, against a fair amount of odds, building a good childhood for their kids. Not a perfect one, a good one. Warm meals, a steady bedtime, someone who shows up. The ordinary miracle of a child who feels safe in this world. I wanted to make this series because I keep meeting women like this and coming away astonished and then very curious, not only about how they do it, though we'll get to that, but about what actually helps, what makes the difference between a hard year and an impossible one. So before you meet them, let me tell you about a couple of things I went looking into while I was making this. Not to argue anything, just because they changed how I approached these interviews. A few years ago, a family foundation in New York started an experiment. The idea was simple. Take low-income mothers, some of whom make under $10,000 in a year, and give them money. Cash. Up to $1,000 a month. No forms. No conditions. They call it the Bridge Project, and the money arrives every couple of weeks up to the third year of a child's life. I know from volunteering at Children's Hospital in Oakland that those first 3 years are in many ways determinative. They're casting the die for what is to come. In those first few years, a child's brain grows to about 80% of its adult size. Most of the building happens early, and it happens quietly on whatever calm and food and attention a family can manage to put together. Researchers followed the mothers to see what the money did. Their savings went up by a lot. The study put it at more than 200% on average. More of them could arrange childcare. More could pay the rent on time, every time. Among the mothers who'd been living in temporary housing, including couches and shelters and other in-between places, most moved into a place that was actually their own. And when they looked at where the money went, the largest share went to the most obvious things, diapers and formula. In other words, the baby. The babies of supported women were born a little heavier on average. They were carried a little longer. They were nursed a couple of months more. There was one more finding. The mothers reported feeling steadier and less anxious, which goes to this idea that a baby that age doesn't really run on money. It runs on calm, on a face that isn't clenched with worry, arms that aren't shaking from a third shift. Whatever the cash settled in the mother seemed to find its way to the child. The program has now grown to over 4,000 mothers across the country. And when the serious researchers dig in, control groups and all, the story keeps holding. In Milwaukee, when the payments started, the mothers in that program had an average income of about $7,600 for the year. $7,600 for a year. And after 12 months, nearly a third of those Milwaukee mothers had chosen to pursue more education. There's a story out there. If you give a struggling mother money, she'll waste it. She'll stop trying. The help will become a hammock. You've heard it. I've heard it. Some quiet part of us might half believe it. But the evidence does not hold up. It's never really been true. There's a woman named Annie Lowry who wrote a whole book about this. It's called Give People Money. Annie had gone to Kenya and India and Brazil following this question. What happens when you give people cash directly and trust them to spend it? She found more or less the same thing everywhere. People spent it on what their families needed. they kept working, sometimes more because now they could afford the bus or the childcare or the shoes for the interview. And Annie Lowry points out, this idea, just give people the money, isn't left or right, blue or red. Over the years, it's been picked up by conservatives and liberals. It's older than the argument we've made of it. Annie makes a big and important point. Poverty, she writes, is not a character flaw. It's a shortage of money. And we know this is true because we can think about the opposite, which is being rich isn't a character attribute. It doesn't mean you're a good person or a smart person or even a hardworking person. I'll leave the details to the people who argue policy for a living. That isn't what this show is, and I'm not the person to make the case. But that one sentence, poverty is not a character flaw, it's a shortage of money, changed what I was able to hear when these women talked. It made me stop looking for the reason someone ended up where she was and start paying attention to what she was actually doing given her circumstances. As you'll hear, these four women have a few things in common. Each of them is the whole operation, the income and the bedtime story, the bus schedule and the doctor's appointment and the birthday cake made from a box at 11 o'clock at night, head of the household and most of its staff. You'll hear it when they talk, the sheer competence, love, logistics, which pantry is open on Thursday, which coat still fits, which library has the good story hour, which neighbor can be called on and which one cannot. It's a particular kind of intelligence. It doesn't get written up in many places, and I found myself just wanting to sit near it for a while and listen. I called the series Can Do Moms because that's the plain fact of these women. They can, and they do, most days, without much of an audience. But I don't want that phrase to flatten them. Up close, none of it is simple. There are good weeks, there are weeks that don't bear describing, and there is a lot of quiet arithmetic going on behind these calm faces. One of these women told me about the last dark minute before the day starts, the baby fed, a warm weight against her chest, standing at the window watching the sky go from black to blue. That's where these conversations live, in that minute, before the day comes and takes her. This is Can Do Moms. Come, meet them. Our first mom is Chelsea. She grew up one of three girls in a house where her mother worked the overnight shift and her grandmothers filled the afternoons with libraries and museums. She was 20 when she became a mom for the first time and 27 weeks pregnant with her second child when she applied to the Bridge Project. Here's my conversation with Chelsea. So Chelsea, I think sometimes the most interesting place to start when you're talking about motherhood is with any great mothers or grandmothers in your own life. So tell me a little bit about your mom. What's her name? What did she do? What do you do as a mother that's just like she did? What do you do differently?
1: My mom's name is Laura, and she's a nurse. Some things that she did was just make sure that our family was taken care of, and she was a good worker. She made sure she worked and provided for us. She took those long hours just being a nurse, you know, so she was a person that provided for her family, took care of her responsibilities.
0: Yeah. How many kids were in your family?
1: It was three.
0: Mm-hmm. Me too.
1: Three girls.
0: Oh, wow. That's a lot of energy in the teen years.
1: Yeah. Yeah, being in a house with three girls.
0: Woo. I mean, I only had two and I thought it was damn near killed me. So God bless Laura.
1: I'll try to imagine because I have boys. So I'm kind of happy about that. All the attitudes and hair and arguments about clothes.
0: Yes. Yes. Totally.
1: I don't have to deal with that.
0: You got a big pass there. It's a lot.
1: Yeah.
0: What kind of hours did your mom work?
1: My mom, she worked in the afternoon, so she overnight.
0: Oh, wow.
1: So it would be like a 12-hour shift after we got out of school.
0: Wow.
1: For some of the time. Yeah, that was mostly her go-to shift, 11 to 7, I think, or something like that.
0: Did she like nursing, or did she do it because it was a super reliable career?
1: I think she liked it. When I used to ask her why she wanted to be a nurse, she would tell me about how her father, when he was in his last days, that that's who was around to help comfort him and comfort her. And so she wanted to be like that and do that.
0: You know, it's so funny you say that. I was with both my parents when they died, and I remember thinking, these nurses are the most important people on planet Earth. They are showing me and my brothers how to get through this moment gracefully, how to respond to our parents, what to check for, how to know that a life is ending, how to bring them peace without pain. I mean, it is a profound role that nurses are playing in the lives of other people.
1: Yeah, it is. She did the hospice, so she was definitely doing that part, which I admire for her, because that was a hard thing for me to just deal with, and to do it as a career, I don't know how she did it.
0: Yeah. Is she still alive?
1: Yeah. My mother's alive.
0: Right on. Well, here's to her. Tell me about your grandmothers.
1: My grandmothers, I knew them when they weren't working. So I don't know. I think my grandmother was an accountant, but what I learned from them is cooking and going to the library and going to the museums and things like that, the part where you just enjoy your life and you get to see stuff and open my eyes to like literature and culture and arts.
0: That's such a great gift.
1: Yeah, because they were around most of the time when my mother had to go to work. So my grandmother would watch me and my sisters in the afternoon, after school, and the weekends, and we would go places.
0: I have such fond memories of taking my kids to the library, which is so different than taking them to a bookstore. I mean, not to diss on bookstores, but they couldn't believe that you could walk out of there with 12 books without paying for anything. And it was like, this is the beauty of a public library. Like, there's hardly anything more beautiful.
1: Yeah. And it teaches you responsibility, because you have to get those books back and keep up with them.
0: Totally. Yes, and the little fines and amnesty day when people are returning the book they've had for 4 years. And
1: Yeah.
0: And I don't know about your library, but our library had these incredible story hours. And I actually often fantasize about being the volunteer who gets to read to these little kids when I'm an old lady. Like, that just seems like the most fun thing you could possibly do, is have all these kids sitting on a carpet in front of you and reading through all these great picture books.
1: Yeah, I've taken my son, my oldest son, to those. He loves those as well.
0: Your oldest son is Kanai?
1: Yes.
0: And he's 10?
1: Yes, he's 10.
0: Let's hear about him.
1: Kanai, I would say he's charming and he has a lot of energy and he loves to be involved in school. He's involved in instruments, like band and strings. And then he does boxing. And he also volunteers to help make food bags at school. And that just really summarizes his personality. Like, he's always in something, but he's caring as well. Oh. And he helps me a lot with the new baby. He's really a big help with the new baby, especially at the earlier months. He would help me make bottles, or he would just sit there with him while I take a shower or something. So I'm just grateful to have him.
0: What a gem he sounds like.
1: Yeah.
0: What instruments does he play?
1: He plays the clarinet and then the violin.
0: That's incredible. And boxes. Like, I love the range of this kid.
1: Yeah.
0: He's a little Renaissance man.
1: Yeah.
0: And then Zane was born in January of 2026?
1: Yes.
0: Oh, and how's he doing?
1: He's doing good. He's actually learning to stand up by himself now. He's standing for a few seconds. He's a very determined baby. Once he wakes up with a skill in mind, he practices day in and day out. I never had to like force him to do tummy time or anything. He just would flip over and do it.
0: He's like doing his exercises.
1: Yeah, exactly. Which is good motivation for me.
0: What are you doing differently with Zane than you did with Kanai?
1: With Zane, I'm older, so I'm a little more stable in a career. So I have my schedule set up. So that helps a lot with just, you know, having him in daycare. Before, I was with my other son a lot because I didn't have him in daycare. So I do have him in daycare, but I feel like he learns new things in daycare and we get a healthy space between us.
0: Yeah, totally.
1: Which is different, but I can enjoy it because I used to be scared about sending my kid to daycare, but oops, it's not that bad.
0: What were you scared about? Do you remember?
1: Just what they're doing with the baby or if the baby's crying and they need me or just some kind of anxiety you have while you're just away.
0: I know. It's such a vague sense of like, are they going to catch a cold? Is someone going to be mean to them? Is some kid going to stick their finger in their eye?
1: Yeah.
0: It takes a minute to adjust. That first time you drop is such a killer.
1: But I still pick him up in the middle of the day in between my shifts. So it's a little more comfortable.
0: Tell me about your job.
1: My job, it's early mornings. I wake up at like 4:30 and I get out in the rain, the snow, the mud, and I get my bus together. I get inspected and then I go pick up the kids and make sure I'm on time so they're not out there waiting. And then I get them off the bus and I tell them to have a good day at school and tell them good morning. And they're so sweet. They're all so sweet. They always tell me thank you when I drop them off and pick them up. So I love that. And then I go back home and I take my other son to school and we sit at home and I usually do some cleaning or some errands in between. And then I go back out and I greet the kids and I take them home.
0: Coming up next, Chelsea talks about what happens to her paycheck when school isn't in session and the flyer that led her to a whole new community. We'll be right back with Kelly Corrigan Wonders.

0: This episode was made possible by the Monarch Foundation, a private family foundation based in New York City, working boldly to scale simple and inclusive solutions to some of our society's toughest problems. Welcome back to Kelly Corrigan Wonders. I'm Kelly Corrigan, and I'm talking with Chelsea, mother of two boys and the first of our can-do moms. Before we get back to my conversation with Chelsea, I want to share something I learned while researching for this episode. Growing up in poverty doesn't just mean going without. Researchers have found it can affect a child's ability to form secure attachments and manage their own emotions, patterns that can start showing up before a child even turns 3. One national study found that nearly half of toddlers in low-income families lack that kind of secure attachment, compared to about a third of toddlers in higher-income households. It's another reminder of just how much is riding on these early years and why the choices a mother is able to make during them matter so much. Okay, let's get back to my conversation with Chelsea. How long have you been a bus driver?
1: 3 years.
0: Yeah. And it sounds like you kind of like it.
1: Yeah, I like it.
0: Yeah. A friend of mine's husband was in a career his whole life, and he recently started driving a bus, and he loves it. He loves the daily interaction, and he loves being like a little positive moment in a kid's day.
1: Yeah.
0: I remember bus drivers from growing up. Like, I remember the ones who were mean and scary, and I remember the ones who were smiley and warm.
1: Yeah, I remember those too.
0: Yeah, totally. And it was, you know, like such an exciting thing to crawl up on the bus and have somebody say hello to you and feel like you had this, you know, you feel like a real big kid getting yourself to and from school like that.
1: You do. It gives you a sense of independence.
0: Yeah. What's hard about being a bus driver?
1: I would say the drivers around me and watching and being a defensive driver, it takes a lot mentally to just always be on the lookout and watching because, I don't know why when you're on a bus, people just want to do crazy stuff around you in their car, speed up or go past the stop sign or cut you off, don't let you over.
0: Yeah, so it's like super high vigilance minutes.
1: Yeah.
0: Like you must be kind of exhausted once you safely park that thing and are done for the day.
1: Yeah. So that's why I don't like to do too much driving when I'm getting off, when I'm go home. I'm like, I don't want to do that anymore. I'm tired. Of just looking around.
0: Yeah. And what happens when there's no school? Like, is your salary such that you get paid regardless, or do you just lose your income?
1: For me, I lose my income. There are some companies that you have a set salary if you work for the school zone. But for me, I do lose my money. I don't get paid if I don't work. So mm-hmm. That's why it was a good thing I was able to get into the Bridge program.
0: Yeah, so tell me about that. How'd you hear about it?
1: Yeah, I heard about it through my doula and another program I was in called A Mother's Love. And they were giving out flyers, and they were asking for pregnant women around 27 weeks pregnant. And I just turned 27 weeks pregnant, and so I was like, oh, I gotta hurry up and put in my application. I don't know if they're gonna see it by the time I'm too far along.
0: Yeah.
1: So I was really worried about that. But they got it in and I received the email and I did my interview and they let me know that I was accepted into the program.
0: And what does the program include? Like, how has it helped you?
1: You get connection to resources. They have groups each week where you can meet with other women and talk about different subjects that they have. It connects you with, like I said, the resources, but there's other programs inside those resources and you can go to those in-person groups. Just the chat feature where you're speaking with all the moms around the area, that's where you can, you know, post a picture of your baby and say, this is what's going on, and then somebody replies back or stuff like that. And then, of course, you get the money 2 times a month. They split it, so that helps with, you know, unexpected expenses or, yeah, you know, bills.
0: Don't you feel like motherhood is such a communal project? Like, to the extent that you have those text threads going, that's sort of where I learned like half of everything I needed to know. Like, what is whooping cough sound like? Or what is the best little preschool around here? Or when do I need to have my forms in for vaccination, et cetera, et cetera?
1: Yeah, it's way better than asking Google or being on a social media with sketchy people. You know, these people are actually pregnant. They've been verified and talked to. So it's a safer place.

0: these babies trying to be great at something that isn't really that well defined and doesn't really have the playbook, though. I mean, God knows the publishers are trying to put How to Be a Great Mom books out year in and year out. But that's not where the good information is. The good information, as you say, is just between real people in your community doing it right now today.
1: Exactly. It's a trustable source.
0: Yeah. What do you think you're really good at as a mom?
1: I think I'm good at letting my kids express their emotions and understanding them.
0: Mm.
1: Yeah, because my son, he has ADHD, so I try to, you know, have conversations with him about how he's feeling or the things he goes through, instead of just, like, shutting him down. And it gives me a good perspective on, like, how it is for him to live his life. And I know that some people don't get that with what he has going on. They just get shut down or just told to sit down or be quiet. So I think that's an important thing that I do with him is just, you know, have that open line of communication and I get to understand him.
0: Yeah, and maybe kind of validate, like, what it feels like.
1: Yeah, his emotions and what he's going through, especially when you're in school and that's all they do is just, you're wrong, this is how you're supposed to do it. And then I hear his perspective and I'm like, well, I get where you're coming from. But, you know, I still have to be a mom. So I do have to be like, well, I get where you're coming from, but this is what they're expecting. How can you do that? And I didn't have the opportunity as a kid. It was just do what I'm told to do.
0: Yeah. What are you trying to get better at as a mom?
1: Being present. I would say sometimes I just get caught in my head just thinking about what I need to do next.
0: Mm-hmm.
1: Or what do I need to do next? What the laundry, what dinner I'm going to make and stuff like that. And sometimes I'm not in the moment seeing my kids and looking at their happiness.
0: Yeah, jamming through the to-do list it's just so tempting because I always felt like my kids are old now. I'm an old lady, Chelsea. But when they were little, I felt like this to-do list is input-output. Like if I put the clothes in the laundry, I'm going to take them out and fold them and put them in the drawers and like I'm going to get a big check mark. Actual human interaction where it might go well and it might go poorly, you might add value and you might confound the whole thing is very frustrating.
1: Mm.
0: And I feel like that's the sort of mother's choice every day is am I going to, you know, clean the house within an inch of its life and kind of ignore my kids or stick them in front of a screen? Or am I going to deal with the very messy, confusing, poorly articulated concerns of a 5-year-old or a 10-year-old or, you know, a 10-month-old?
1: Yeah.
0: Where it's like, I don't know what you need. I don't know what you want. I don't know what you're crying. I mean, I remember holding my babies and they're just screaming at me. And I'm saying back to them, I don't know. I changed your diaper. I gave you a little milk. Like, I don't know what else to do.
1: Yeah, those times are tough.
0: What have you learned from the other moms on the text thread that was like kind of invaluable?
1: I learned the good doctors in town to take your kids to, which is a good thing because I just go searching and sometimes I don't know what to do or I've learned about some programs that you can get with your insurance and join and stuff like that that I would have never known.
0: Like what?
1: So I've learned how to use my, you can go to the museum with your insurance. You can get a pack and play and help with a breast pump, stuff like that. So you can get 10 meals too. After you have your baby, they can send you like 10 meals. Which helps a lot when you just have a baby and you don't feel like cooking.
0: Mm-hmm.
1: So that saved me a lot.
0: Oh, I bet.
1: Mm-hmm.
0: Oh my God.
1: And I would have never known that if I wasn't on that chat.
0: Right, right. I mean, I actually think that this is an interesting thing people talk about at a macro level and the national level, which is there are services that most people don't avail themselves of because most people don't really know that they exist or it's so difficult to sign up for it.

0: and the questionnaire you have to fill out and the details you have to provide are, there's such a mountain in front of you that people bail and say, I don't know. I mean, I thought I was going to get my kid into that basketball program, but when I started filling out all the forms, it was just like way too much. There's no way I have time to fool with that. There's an experience that people talk about on the macro level that there are services that are available through, say, your insurance or through the federal, state, local government, et cetera. But it's really hard to know about them unless you get lucky and a friend mentions it. And sometimes it's really hard to get access to it. Like the sheer volume of information that you have to provide by a certain date on a certain website is ultimately kind of discouraging you from accepting or from participating in this great benefit.
1: Yeah, that's what I can say is the difference between now and then before when I had my oldest son. I didn't have access to any resources really, and I didn't know where to look for them. I had one program I went to, and that was it. But now I had this chat, and I was able to get into a lot of programs. I go to a lot of clubs for moms, and then I see the community baby showers that get shared on social media. And so I feel like I have a lot more resources now than what I used to have with the group and then also social media.
0: Yeah. When I think back over human history, motherhood was really meant to be done in community. We weren't meant to be so separated. I remember when my mom came to see me when I first had Georgia, my oldest. And after the excitement wore down and the, you know, the marveling over this creature stopped, she said something that was so surprising to me. She said, Kelly, I feel sorry for you. And I said, why? And I had this neat apartment. I had a duplex that I loved on a pretty street with lots of trees and flowers and whatever. And she said, when I had babies, I lived in a high rise in Chicago. And I would just open my door and the babies would crawl around the hallways with all the other babies and all the moms would talk. And she said, you have to invite someone over to have a little human contact and to compare notes with another mom. She's like, everything I know, I learned in those halls, in that high rise in Chicago.
1: Yeah, that's true. It's not the same. My mom is far away from me. My dad is too. So then I'm gonna have to just lean on my community to get a community. Well, I have to search for my community instead of it just being right outside my halls. I have to look and join. But if you do want to put the effort in, you can find your village.
0: Yeah.
1: Even if you don't have it immediately.
0: Yeah.
1: And it helps a lot with this program as well.
0: Tell me about some of the programs that you're using that you're finding really effective.
1: I am in a program. I went there. That's how I found out I was pregnant. They offer you like your first ultrasound and pregnancy testing. And then they have a case management program that offers classes and a boutique where you can shop and get baby stuff with points. So I go there. I was going there from the beginning this last pregnancy. And then they also offer therapy. So I was doing that and going to the classes there. I love that place. They also had a flyer for the Bridge program. So they have flyers that they print out. And then I'm also in a program called Mother's Love, and they help with diapers for your baby through the diaper bank. You can get diapers from them once a month, and they have classes. And then you speak with a community healthcare worker, and they can point you to resources and things like that. And they helped me get my doula that
0: right.
1: I had.
0: I loved my doula. Did you like your doula?
1: Yeah, she was really nice. She came with me to my appointments and she helped me ask questions and remember what I wanted to ask. And, you know, she kind of stood up for me when I didn't want to say anything. So I loved having her around when I was having my son, too. She kept me at peace. She had music and the lights she brought. It was really nice.
0: I mean, that calm mom, calm baby thing, I just couldn't believe it more. I feel like if you're super tense as a mom, there's no way to keep that from entering your child. And if you're super calm and you feel supported and you feel safe, that is getting transmitted. Don't you believe that?
1: Yeah, I do. I did a lot of reading about that, how your mood affects your baby and their development. So I did try to be as calm as possible and at peace during this pregnancy. And I think it paid off because my baby, he's pretty chill. Well, at the beginning, he didn't cry that much. And he's always smiling and he's in a good mood. So.
0: Coming up next, Chelsea explains why she's working so hard to give her boys the stability she did not have. And a little interruption every mother listening will deeply understand. We'll be right back with Kelly Corrigan Wonders.

0: Welcome back to Kelly Corrigan Wonders. I'm Kelly Corrigan, and I'm talking with early riser, defensive driver, and mother of two, Chelsea. Before we jump back into my conversation with Chelsea, I want to share something else I learned that has really hit home with me. Mothers living in poverty don't need someone telling them what their baby needs. They already know. What they need is the ability to act on it. The money, the flexibility to make the calls themselves, whether that's rent, food, or childcare. It's a simple idea, but most of the systems we've built don't actually work that way. Cash payments to mothers in need can give them agency as well as dignity. Okay, let's rejoin my conversation with Chelsea. What are the most stressful parts of your life as a single mom?
1: Being a single mom, the most stressful part of my life is just making sure my schedule works with my kids. And it's kind of hard because regular jobs, you can't get the right schedule with the right daycare and they're open at a certain time. I go to work early, and so I have to find a daycare that's open at that time.
0: You need to
1: make sure I can get home in time for the dinner and cook for them.
0: Listener, I want to jump in here to explain that during this part of the interview, Chelsea's baby Zane started to cry, and I was watching her while she was answering my question, and I could see that she was starting to look off to the side, and she was listening to him and worried that he was waking up and needing her, and then, of course, trying to stick with me to finish her obligation to do this interview. Anyone who has a baby definitely knows this feeling, the primal instinct when you hear your baby cry and immediately want to go to them, but then you often need to balance that with whatever else you're actually doing in the moment. This is the dilemma writ large for single moms. All day, every day, the pull between caring for your child and doing everything else required to keep your life on track and provide stability for your kids. Do you want to go get your little guy?
1: Yeah, I was like, can y'all hear him?
0: Yeah, sure, bring him over.
1: Okay, one second.
0: Oh, I can't wait to see him. Hi. Hi. Zane. Hi, pumpkin. Oh my God, Chelsea's so beautiful. Hi. He's so handsome.
1: I thought he was going to say sleep longer.
0: Oh, what are you going to do? Looks like a good bottle. Hi, pumpkin. He's a dream. Do you remember having a vision of your life as an adult when you were a kid? Did you have things you wanted to be?
1: Yeah, I used to want to be a doctor and have 7 kids. yeah, which is different now, but I'm happy with the 2 I have. I couldn't imagine having 7 kids, honestly.
0: Can you imagine? Right now. I'm going to my aunt's memorial, and she's the only person I know had 7 children. She lived to 96. They're all crazy about her, and I'm going to listen to them eulogize her in a week.
1: Yeah, that's what I wanted, the big family and all the love. That's where, like, the 7 kids come from.
0: I think I wanted 11 at one point because I'm a kid who wrote in journals from when I was, like, in 6th grade, and there's a list of 11 children's names, and like one is nuttier and crazier than the next. Like I was in a real expressive zone, Chelsea. I was like, I'm going to name this one Cedar, and I'm going to name this one Curtain Rod. And, you know, I mean, I was really off my rocker.
1: That's funny.
0: Mm-hmm. What was your best subject in school?
1: I liked math.
0: Yeah.
1: Yeah, I was a math person because it made sense. And if I didn't know or anything, I could just always go back. 1 + 1 is definitely going to be 2. Uh-huh. So I wasn't going to miss anything.
0: Yeah, it's nice, that kind of certainty.
1: Yeah, I went to a lot of different schools, so that was the same in all of them.
0: Oh, uh-huh. Why did you go to so many different schools?
1: I don't know. My mom, she just moved a lot. We moved a lot throughout the years of my elementary up until high school. And so,
0: do you know how many schools
1: you went
0: to? Maybe
1: better opportunities at different places.
0: Yeah. Do you know how many schools you went to?
1: Yeah, I went to 13 schools in total.
0: Oh, Chelsea. That's a lot of being the new kid.
1: Yeah, that's one thing I try to do is just provide stability and keep my kids in one spot.
0: Yeah. Is Kenai in the same school that he was in as a kindergartner?
1: Yeah. Mm-hmm.
0: Good for you.
1: Yeah. So he's been there. That's why they all love him.
0: Yeah. It's like that kind of resting that can come after you've settled into a place.
1: Yeah.
0: It's like so good for your nervous system. Both my daughters have started work, you know, and they're adulting, and you just can't put a price on being known at your job and people having a little faith in you and getting over the hump of everybody kind of evaluating you all the time and then becoming like a made person. Like you're done. You're here. You're not at risk anymore and you can just sort of grow into your next set of obligations.
1: Yeah, it is a good thing. And I'm happy to have provided that for him where he can just be himself. Because I know me just going around to different schools, I would learn how to just, maybe I would say pretend. I don't know, but just I would be shy. So I would try to act like everybody else and be quiet or make sure I'm not doing too much or anything like that. And it was a lot of stress, just worrying or people looking at you, like you said, because you're the new person.
0: Mm-hmm.
1: And that did put a lot of stress on me as a kid.
0: Yeah. In your whole life, what have been the most stressful times?
1: Just like I was saying, just the moving, making friends, and then having to leave them.
0: Yeah.
1: Randomly. It would hurt because, you know, you put that effort into friendships and it took you a time to stop being shy and actually get to know someone, and then you end up having to leave.
0: Yeah. Yes. And do it all again and get all your courage up again and turn your personality on every day, which isn't always what people feel like doing.
1: Yeah. So making those connections and then losing them.
0: Do you think you'll be a bus driver for 5 more years, 10 more years, the rest of your life?
1: Yeah, I think I'm going to continue to do it for at least 5 more years. And maybe I can get my own bus and do like charters myself.
0: What's involved in getting your own bus? Is that hard?
1: Oh, yeah. Well, I just have to be able to afford it. So I want to be able to save up my money doing it and then get a good bus, because they do have buses on sale and stuff like that, but I want a good bus and then, you know, your business license and stuff like that, and then put it under a business.
0: How much is a good bus?
1: I would say they're like $20,000,
0: mm-hmm.
1: like a good charter bus.
0: Yeah.
1: Mm-hmm.
0: But then everything you make, you keep.
1: Yep. Then you get to keep it and you can charge as much as you want to take someone or a big group somewhere, or you can go wherever and you can make your own hours. And that's what I would really want to do, just be able to make my own hours. So then I don't have to worry about when he goes to school.
0: Yeah.
1: And making sure he's on my bus.
0: Can you even imagine? He's so little now.
1: No,
0: I mean, 5 years feels like a lifetime from now.
1: But it comes so fast.
0: Isn't it crazy? It's so crazy.
1: Yeah.
0: Hi. He's so funny. Chelsea, when you look back at the, you know, the year or two leading up to Kenai being born, what was going on in your life? What did you have and what did you need?
1: When I was pregnant with my son Kenai, I was 20 years old. I was just turning 20. So I was unstable, running around with my friends. my parents were in the state. So yeah, I was just, you know, working little regular jobs, just odd jobs and making little money here and there. And I was staying with my auntie. And then when I had him, I had to, you know, I was working at a call center at the time. And then I had my own little apartment with housing, through the state. And so, You know, I didn't know where I was going, but I knew I needed stability now for my new baby that was coming. And now with Zane and him, I was already in my career. I already had an apartment that I had been staying in. I was more stable and just more ready, I would say, I guess, to take care of another kid.
0: Yeah. I mean, provide, it's sort of the typical trajectory of every person I know, which is when you're 20, you're not taking things very seriously and you have like kind of this foolish optimism about how great it's all going to be. And then 10 years later, you've learned a lot. Like you figure out how to take care of yourself. You figure out how to take care of other people.
1: Exactly. My life has, I've become more of an adult.
0: Hey, buddy. Hey, buddy.
1: Yeah.
0: Well, I'll let you go because I know you got a guy there who needs your full attention.
1: Yeah, I'm sorry.
0: No problem. I so enjoyed talking to you and I love seeing your little guy.
1: Yeah, thank you.
0: All right. I opened this episode talking about that hour before the coffee, before the light. Chelsea's version of it starts at 4:30 a.m. in the rain or the snow, out on the road before most of the city is even awake. Nobody applauds that. Nobody even sees it most days. She does it anyway. I don't know what else to call that except love. Running on little sleep, doing everything she can to care for Kenai and Zane and offer them the most stable, enjoyable daily life she can create for her little family. I raise my own kids with help, a husband, some friends, a village, breathing room. Listening to Chelsea, I kept thinking about how much of what I took for granted she's building from scratch every day by herself. What struck me most wasn't the hardship. It was the total absence of self-pity. And when I asked her what she's good at as a mom, she didn't hesitate. She talked about really seeing her kids and letting them feel what they feel. That is not a scarcity mindset. That is the abundance of love. Here are my takeaways from my conversation with Chelsea. Number one, a baby's brain runs on calm. And calm is something we can help a mother have. Number two, that old fear that help becomes a crutch has never really held up to scrutiny. Number three, a public library may be one of the most beautiful offerings we make as a society. Number four, someone has to show a child that life can be enjoyable. Number five, vigilance is exhausting. Number six, understanding a child doesn't mean giving in. It is possible for a parent to validate and hold the line at the same time. Number seven, being present is much harder and much more beneficial than being productive. Number eight, motherhood was never meant to be done in isolation. Number nine, a mother who feels safe passes that feeling along without saying a word. Number 10, some of the deepest parenting choices we make are the decisions to do the opposite of what we experienced. Number 11, a dream gets real the minute you say what it costs. Number 12, stability isn't always where you start. It's something you build day by day. Number 13, help that arrives wrapped in suspicion tells a mother she's a problem for society. And number 14, a little help goes a long, long way. Thank you, Chelsea, for sharing your story and for taking the time to talk to me and for giving me Zane's nap time for this conversation. Thank you as well to the Monarch Foundation for making this series possible and to the Bridge Project, our wonderful partners in this series. Thanks also to the team at Kelly Corrigan Wonders. That's technical producer Dean Kateri, executive producer Tammy Stedman, community engagement folks, Rachel Hicks, Charlie Upchurch, Mary Bryce, Thanks to all of you for listening, and join us again next time for Kelly Corrigan Wonders. Until then, I'll see you on Substack. It's free, and I post there every Tuesday and every Friday.

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1: Good morning. Mel Baker checking KQED traffic. In the Altamont Pass, traffic starting to slow on 205 westbound from Hanson Road to the 580 interchange. In Brentwood, Highway 4 eastbound between Balfour Road and Byron Road closed until 8 this morning. 280 northbound into San Francisco from Cesar Chavez up to about 6th Street. Only the left lane is open. Slow on 101 northbound between the hospital curve and the 10180 interchange. Mel Baker for KQED.

0: 40. It's unclear how many, if any, of the Griffin money will go towards scholarships. At Carnegie Mellon University, tuition is almost $70,000 a year. Now, the CMU president did signal that he would use part of this week's gift to make the university more affordable for students, but he didn't detail those plans. And all this comes as colleges continue to close and cut back programs and staff due to lower enrollment and other financial challenges. Now, Michelle, I will say, big picture, that these big donations signal a continued belief in higher education, in scientific discovery, economic mobility by these very wealthy donors. And many of them, like Griffin did, acknowledge that higher ed and its funding streams, especially those coming from the federal government, have been at risk.
1: That's NPR's Alyssa Nadworny. Alyssa, thank you.
0: Thanks, Michelle.
1: This is NPR News.
2: I'm Dr. Anthony Lizerwitz, and this is Climate Connections. Malachi Thorington and his partner Elizabeth Figgis have seen their home in Juneau, Alaska flood in each of the past few summers.
3: We get flooded every year. We've given up half of our home, but we can live in the second story with some level of comfort.
2: These floods are a consequence of climate change. As nearby glaciers melt, water collects and forms a lake high up in the mountains. Typically, that water is held back by one of the glaciers. But when the water level rises high enough, like it has in recent summers, billions of gallons can burst through and rush down into Juneau. This phenomenon first caused minor flooding 15 years ago, but has caused major floods in recent years. Officials have put up some protections in the area, like a temporary flood barrier, but Thorington Street is still vulnerable. So to address the problem long term, residents, officials, and experts are now debating a variety of complex solutions, including a buyout for properties like Thorington's. Because as long as the melting continues, flooding could wreak havoc in Juneau for years to come.
3: And where our house is located, it could very easily undermine where our home is and wash it away.
2: Climate Connections is produced by the Yale Center for Environmental Communication. To learn more about climate change, visit climateconnections.org.
4: Early ballots have already been mailed out. Candidates are blanketing the airwaves with ads, and the heated rhetoric is warming the cool fall air. It's general election time. Nathan Gonzalez is respected for his nonpartisan analysis of elections and politics. 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Hear Nathan Gonzalez on an all-new Commonwealth Club program tonight, 10 p.m. on KQED.
5: Good morning. I'm Michelle Martin. Trump, Obama, Mick Jagger, all on the ballot this year for Congress in Brazil. They are part of a Brazilian tradition of joke candidates. Claudio Henrique dos Anjos, for example, is running under the name Henrique Barack Obama. Candidates in Brazil must belong to one of 30 parties. And joke votes count just as much as serious ones when determining how many seats those parties get. So a vote for Jagger would give his party satisfaction. It's Morning Edition.
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1: This is Morning Edition from NPR News. I'm Michelle Martin.
7: And I'm A. Martinez. Here's one tool the Trump administration is using to pressure undocumented immigrants to leave the country themselves. Civil fines of up to $1.8 million per person. From member station WUNC, here's Aaron Sanchez-Guerra.
8: In the city of Gastonia, near Charlotte, several tenants were recently evicted from an aging apartment complex. Tito Savillon was hired to do what he does best, remodel the apartments. With paint-stained hands and jeans, this is how Savillon has made his American dream happen, ever since he migrated from Honduras more than a decade ago. But this dream is in jeopardy. This summer, Savillon got a letter saying he owes the Department of Homeland Security more than $1 million. Savillon is undocumented, and the government says he, quote, willfully failed to leave the U.S. after receiving a removal order in 2023 under the Biden administration.
9: I had a family. That's the only that really matters that I have over here, you know?
8: Paying the fine is out of the question, and so is leaving his U.S. citizen wife, his stepson, his business, and the southern state he now calls home.
9: I don't have a reason to get back in Honduras anyway. In my country, everything can be dangerous some places where I live, you know? And I think, like, you can do it well in this country if you can have a way to do it good, you know?
8: Sabillon says he had no clue about a removal order, and the notice of the fines was the first time he heard about this. Lawyers have told him his best option is to try to gain legal status through his spouse. DHS says in a statement that by mid-July, it had issued more than 100,000 civil fines, totaling more than $84 billion. DHS says those fines include up to $1,000 for each day that a person hasn't self-deported since receiving a removal order. Sabillon's family, like his father-in-law, Ricky Robinson, has come to his defense.
10: Where's he going to get $1 million? Have it in the back pocket? That's a scary tactic.
8: Robinson voted for Trump in the 2024 election. He says he regrets his decision now.
10: He said that he was going to get the criminal aliens. If you're just because you came across the border and you've done nothing but start your business, start a family, and haven't committed any crimes, no, he never said anything about going after people like that.
8: Immigration policy swings with each administration. But Congress set up the conditions of a flawed system, says Aaron Reichland Melnick of the American Immigration Council.
11: The last time Congress made any changes to our immigration enforcement system was 1996.
8: That law blocks people from returning to the U.S. for up to 10 years if they had unlawful presence. But it also kept a lot of migrants from leaving the U.S. when historically they would move back and forth, says Reichland Melnick.
11: 25, 30 years later, we are seeing the problems of a system where no one can fix their papers until Congress actually gets its act together and changes the law.
8: Today's government says these immigrants have willfully failed to self-deport. But many have stayed while trying to get legal status, says Hassan Shafiqullah with the Legal Aid Society of New York.
12: If I'm on a pathway to get a green card through my U.S. citizen spouse, self-petition, green card, whatever, there's so many different ways that people get status in this country. Why should I self-deport?
8: The Legal Aid Society of New York is part of a class action lawsuit against the Trump administration to challenge these fines. While a decision is pending, people like Sabillon hope a judge will put a temporary pause on these fines. For NPR News, I'm Aaron Sanchez-Guerra in Charlotte, North Carolina.
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13: Good morning. Mel Baker checking KQED traffic. In San Francisco, 280 northbound between 101 and Cesar Chavez, traffic is slow due to some road work. And on the 101 northbound interchange between Cesar Chavez and the 10180 interchange of the Central Freeway, traffic is nearly stop and go. 101 southbound's connector to eastbound 80 is also closed. No delay at the toll plaza. Mel Baker for KQED.

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1: From San Francisco, good morning. 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I'm Dave Freeman at 519. Much more ahead as you start your Thursday morning. We have KQED News ahead with Brian Watt. And in about 31 minutes, our first California report of the morning. That's ahead at 551. Highways and freeways, let's find out what's ahead if you're headed out the door. Mel Baker is here, starting things in the North Bay.
2: Yeah, in Novato 37 eastbound at Lakeville Highway, the traffic lights are completely out and dark. Caltrans is trying to get everything going again. Luckily, that's the counter commute direction. Meanwhile, 37 westbound out of Vallejo starting to slow down right at the lane merge. That will change quickly. The Bay Bridge, the metering lights are on. The backup, though, is just between the toll plaza and the parking lot. Mel Baker for KQED.
1: Here's what's ahead on KQED News. Next hour with Brian Watt, the Republican candidate running to be California's next Secretary of State, says elections should remain largely a state matter as the president has called for increased federal intervention. We're going to hear more from Don Wagner next hour at 6:22 on KQED News. Next on Morning Edition, A. Martinez speaks with Beck about Ride Lonesome, the singer-songwriter's final album in his Heartache Trilogy and his first album since 2019's Hyperspace. The conversation and some music ahead.
3: I'm Alexis Madrigal. Next time on Forum, opposition to data centers could play a role in who gets elected in November. Hundreds of new data centers have been popping up across the country, sparking backlash from residents who are worried about everything from water usage to intelligent machines destroying the economy. We'll talk about the intensifying opposition to data centers and AI and how that could influence voters in the upcoming election. It's at 9 a.m. right here on KQED.
1: Morning fog has returned. Coast and Bay coastal flood advisory continues until late afternoon. After the fog, look for sunshine today. Highs in the 60s to the mid-90s far inland. 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
0: This is Morning Edition from NPR News. I'm Michelle Martin.
4: And I'm A. Martinez. When some singers come out with a new album, you kind of know what you're going to get. But Beck can take you in all kinds of different directions. For example, there's the grungy, folky, rapish Odelay album of the late 1990s. 2005's charismatic Fuero.
5: See the vegetable man in the vegetable van with the horn that's honking like a mariachi band in the middle of the street, people gather around.
4: Or the melancholy Morning Phase from 2014.
6: Woke up this morning.
4: Now, Beck returns to an atmospheric feel for his first studio album, all new material, in 7 years.
6: Yesterday, paper roses, they forgot to bloom.
4: It's called Ride Lonesome. I connected with Beck, who was in Los Angeles in between rehearsals for the national tour accompanying the album. He told me he was waiting to be in the right place to make these songs.
7: You know, when you're aiming for something that you haven't quite done, but you can hear it in your mind, it's very palpable. It's something you can almost touch, but you can't quite get to it. And the trick of it is that it's not always the most obvious way to get there. It's not a straight line.
6: You got to ride.
7: It's almost like I have to go in and try it 50 different ways. And then if you stick with it, then something clicks and then you find it. So it's kind of like safe cracking or something. And then eventually when you do get it, you're like, aha.
4: I'm not an artist, so I can't hit those notes in my life. So, I mean, that's what I think we look to you and people like you to do, is to kind of put that stuff in perspective for us.
7: Well, these questions are interesting because they're always a, you know, they're almost posed as if you're building a car or something. And I wish it was that easy. You just get the parts and you put it all together. But I feel like each time I'm going to work on a record or make new songs, I'm starting over. I'm learning. I'm like, how do you do this? It's like building a house with no blueprints. And God help you if you try to build the roof first. And sometimes I do, you know.
4: See, I don't know if that is frustrating to hear or reassuring to hear, that you're still kind of trying to, like, start over every single time. You've been doing it for 30 years. You're very successful. I mean,
7: yeah, it'd be great to make a record where you're just trying to perfect the perfect beat, perfect rhythm for people to dance to, you know, and that's a whole other discipline. But as time goes on, I just kind of go to my roots, which was sitting with a guitar, playing folk songs, country songs, finger picking, different tunings, seeing how words come together, see if you can make something that really translates an emotional space, a feeling. You know, particularly with this album, loss, heartache.
4: Now, Beyond the Light, that's one of the songs that stuck out to me in this album. Tell us about that song.
7: Yeah, that song is like a, it's calm, but it's the calm inside a storm, so to speak. When my keyboard player started playing the organ, I was like, yes, that's it. It's like a bit of a hymn. And I remember I went to New York for a while in the dead of winter, and there was a little tiny studio in Brooklyn, and it was snowing outside, and I'd given up on the song 10 times, and it was one of those just bleak New York winter days, and I just got the microphone, and I just started singing and just letting the words come out on their own. Sometimes that happens with songs. When you try, that's when it's not going to work. You have to get to a place where you're not trying anymore.

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2: So 205 westbound is stop and go from before Hanson Road to the 580 interchange. 580 on the Tracy side, it's slow all the way pretty much from Highway 132 up to International Boulevard. As you come out of the pass into the Bay Area, it's stop and go out to Grantline and then remains a bit on the slow side to North Flynn Road. Mel Baker, 4KQED.
1: 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Sacramento Valley, it looks like another day of sunshine this morning. Some cloud cover a little later today. Still warm. A high of 91 is forecast today for Sacramento. Cloud cover, the fog has returned. Coast and Bay for the Bay Area. Coastal flood advisory continues until later this afternoon, officially ending around 5, according to the Weather Service. Highs today in the 60s to the mid-90s far inland. You're on KQED. Good morning. I'm Dave Freeman, and it's 5:30 now.
3: Live from KQED News, I'm Brian Watt. The governor signed the No Robo-Bosses Act, barring California employers from relying solely on AI to fire or discipline workers. KQED's Rachel Miro has more from our Silicon Valley desk.
4: SB 947 is one of several labor-backed bills Newsom signed to rein in AI at work as so-called bossware software surges in popularity. Employers will have to tell workers when AI was used and have a human check an AI recommendation against the evidence before acting on it. State Senator Jerry McNerney of Pleasanton is the bill's author.
5: We need to put a floor that AI systems really shouldn't be controlling human society, and this is one way that it could happen.
4: The measure, which takes effect in July of next year, will be enforced by the California Labor Commissioner, the State Attorney General's Office, and local prosecutors. I'm Rachel Miro, KQED News.
3: San Jose officials are working to increase oversight of the use of flock cameras after an officer was fired for misusing the data recently. But advocates who rallied outside City Hall this week are calling for automatic license plate readers to be eliminated completely. Kim Wu is with Siren, a nonprofit that supports immigrants. Her group is suing over San Jose's use of license plate readers. She says she doesn't trust the city's policy changes will be enough.
6: There's truly no perfect policy that would protect us against these harms. That's why the best solution is just to turn the cameras off.
3: The City Council's Rules Committee voted yesterday to consider giving the city manager more oversight powers and using multi-factor authentication for access to the cameras. They're also calling for regular audits. It will soon become simpler for Californians to install balcony solar panels. At least that's the goal of new state legislation. KQED's Laura Clivens has more.
7: Balcony or plug-in solar panels are a twist on rooftop solar, but smaller, cheaper, and fairly portable. The new law outlines safety and technical requirements for the devices and also makes registering the panels simple and free. Todd David is with the advocacy group The Abundance Network, which co-sponsored the legislation. He says this law opens the solar market up to people who are not homeowners.
8: Balcony solar kind of equalizes the playing field and allows renters to also lower their electricity bill.
7: There are currently no plug-in solar devices that yet meet the specifications outlined in the law, but those are expected to hit the market next year. I'm Laura Clivens, KQED News.
3: Abdul El Sayed, the progressive running in a closely watched contest for U.S. Senate in Michigan, spoke to nurses in San Francisco yesterday. The Democratic candidate is calling for universal health care and stronger AI regulations.
9: When they tell us we can't have guaranteed health care through Medicare for all, we won't back down.
3: He's also backing stronger AI regulations in healthcare workplaces. El Sayed declined to weigh in on the billionaire's tax that's on California's November ballot, but said he would support a federal wealth tax if elected. I'm Brian Watt, KQED News.
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0: Hi, I'm Scott Schaefer. As Nancy Pelosi exits the stage, her House seat is open for the first time in almost 40 years. San Francisco voters face an important choice in the race to replace her. The two candidates vying to represent the city in Congress, Connie Chan and Scott Wiener, meet in a debate at KQED Studios. Who can best serve the city's interests and values in Washington? Tune in to hear the debate in its entirety Friday at 8 p.m. here on KQED 88.5 FM.
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10: It's Morning Edition from NPR News. I'm May Martinez in Los Angeles, California.
11: And I'm Michelle Martin in Washington, D.C. Good morning. Defense Secretary Pete Hegseth plans to continue thinning the ranks of generals and admirals even as the war with Iran continues.
10: That is what he told hundreds of junior military leaders in a speech Wednesday at Quantico in Virginia. Leaning into culture war flashpoints, Hegseth says he has revived a warrior ethos in the military.
12: The ideological clowns are out. The patriotic cowboys are in, with testosterone testing on top.
11: Here to tell us more is NPR's Quill Lawrence. Quill, good morning.
13: Good morning.
11: So what exactly does Hegseth want to do with the military leadership?
13: Well, he says he's cut 10% of these flag officers already, and he would like to try to reach 20%. And he smiled when he said in the past year these generals or admirals who disagreed with him aren't there anymore. It's pretty unusual. Hegseth has been reaching way down into the promotion list to prevent some colonels from becoming generals and just not giving any explanation.
11: You know, some of these generals were highly regarded. I mean, they had vocal support from Democrats and Republicans. And so this has been controversial. So is it the number of positions he's cutting that critics object to, or who he seems to be going after?
13: No, I mean, a lot of people agree that there might be some bloat at the top of the military ranks, but it's these inferred reasons or lack of any explanation for the names that he is cutting. Air Force General C.Q. Brown, Army Generals Randy George and Chris Donahue, who are widely considered among the best. And he's fired a number of senior black and female officers, and Hegseth has implied in the past that women or non-white generals are DEI hires. He said in his speech that recruitment is up, although that often has a lot to do with the economy as much as anything else.
11: Did he have anything else to say about the war with Iran?
13: Well, he said Iran's conventional forces are destroyed, and so is their nuclear program. He spent just as much time railing against the press corps for reporting things like low morale.

0: fingertips.
1: All right, that's NPR's Joel Rose. 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
2: 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A couple of minutes away from more Morning Edition, and coming up for you, agriculture experts say high egg prices were the result of severe avian flu outbreaks. But the Trump administration's tariffs and the war with Iran have also put pressure on farmers. That's coming up this morning on this Thursday, and our first California report of the morning also ahead at 5:51.
3: I'm Robin Young. Jazz guitarist Pat Metheny says he'll hire young rising star players for new projects. There are many of them.
4: The only two people that are not younger than me are Ron Carter and Herbie Hancock. 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
5: The U.S. Senate race in Maine could decide who controls Congress. Republican incumbent Susan Collins has won the state 5 times, but can Democratic challenger Troy Jackson surprise her?
6: There's a reason that he has won districts that, generally speaking, Democrats have no business winning in.
5: We talk to voters from their home in northern Maine on the next All Things Considered from NPR News.
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7: Mysterious drones flying over Baltic countries, others hidden in a German airport and rigged to explode. European intelligence says Russia is the culprit.
8: It appears that Russia is kind of testing the waters, or sort of trying to see how NATO members will respond to certain provocations.
7: Learn how NATO countries are responding next time on The World.
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9: Immigration raids in South Texas are slowing down what had been a big construction boom in the Rio Grande Valley.
10: You'll see that the framing crew that's there now is very slim. But normally it's about 8 to 10 guys.
9: I'm Kai Rizdal. You can't get the work done if you don't have the workers. That story next time on Marketplace.
2: Marketplace with that and other financial stories and the latest on Wall Street all this afternoon at 4. 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Some Bay Area fog this morning, some cloud cover clearing later today, high 60s to the mid-90s inland.
1: It's Morning Edition from NPR News. I'm E. Martinez.
11: And I'm Michelle Martin. President Trump often boasts about bringing down egg prices. The cost of a dozen eggs has declined since he returned to office. NPR's Joe Hernandez reports on how much that has to do with Trump.
12: At a rally last month, Trump brought up a story he's told before. He said one day after he was inaugurated for the second time, he held a press conference and the assembled media asked him what he'd do about egg prices.
13: It was on January 21st. Eggs have gone up 5 times, sir. I said, I just got here. I've been here one day. We took care of the egg crisis. We take care of everything.
12: The price of eggs has dropped by more than half over the course of Trump's second term. According to federal data, the average cost of a dozen eggs in January of last year when he took office was $4.95, while the price this August was just $2.27. But the reasons why egg prices have fallen so far in that time mostly have to do with avian flu, says Michael Walden, an emeritus professor of economics at North Carolina State University.
14: Avian flu is very, very hard to contain. It's something that can override a farm very quickly.
12: That's what happened in late 2024 and early 2025. The avian flu outbreak in the U.S. was so bad that it resulted in the deaths and euthanizations of nearly 51 million egg-laying hens in just 6 months. The U.S. flock shrank and egg prices skyrocketed, hitting a historic high in March of last year.
15: The beauty of the American public is that they love eggs, and we're grateful for that because eggs are the perfect protein.
12: Emily Metz is president and CEO of the American Egg Board, an industry marketing group.
15: But when demand remains the same and supply goes down, you obviously have a situation then when prices go up.
12: That spring, after the worst of the avian flu outbreak, the USDA rolled out a plan to combat the disease. It included up to $500 million to supplement work farms had already been doing to enhance their biosecurity protections, such as hygiene protocols and safeguards against wildlife. The Trump administration also vowed to try to cut red tape for farmers and increase egg imports to lower prices. Since then, farms have been able to rebuild their flocks and prices have come down. Mark Jordan, who runs the livestock and poultry consulting firm Leap Market Analytics, says the most recent avian flu season was fairly mild due to biosecurity protections plus random chance.
0: I'd say 90 to 95% of the impact that we've seen in terms of prices coming down has just been some measure of, you know, biosecurity success and some measure of luck.
12: But agriculture experts say other actions taken by the Trump administration have made business harder for farmers in recent years, including egg producers. Tariffs and the Iran war have driven up the costs of farming supplies such as feed, fertilizer, and packaging. Energy prices have also increased, specifically the cost of diesel. Again, economics professor Michael Walden.
14: While the federal government has tried to loosen some regulations on farmers to reduce costs, the benefits there have been far outweighed by the negatives.
12: When it comes to grocery prices, eggs are an outlier. In August, egg prices were down 23% year over year, but overall grocery prices, including eggs, were up 2.2%. Joe Hernandez, NPR News.

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1: Covering the Bay and beyond, it's member-supported KQED at 619 on this Thursday morning. I'm Dave Freeman. And KQED News, covered by Brian Watt, is coming up with the latest in just a few minutes. Some of the Bay Area bridges are challenged, to say the least, this morning. So let's check in with Mel Baker and find out what's happening.
2: Yeah, on the Richmond-San Rafael Bridge, it's pretty standard right now. It's backed up to the Richmond Parkway. The Bay Bridge is already backed up to the Mays, solidly so, and starting to back up on 580 westbound, almost halfway to San Pablo Road. 880 is backed up to the Diamond Lane split. It is slow all the way across the span to downtown San Francisco. Mel Baker for KQED.
1: 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Genentech presenting a documentary tracing the origins of biotech, The Impossible Bet, the Bay Area story that changed medicine, October 15th at KQED. 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
3: Coming up next on the California Report, a mass use of force incident at a women's prison led to the largest disciplinary action in state prison history. One prison administrator says the force never should have happened.
4: There's nothing in what those women were doing that even warranted the kind of force that was delivered.
3: I'm Adi Bolaños. What the state's investigation found and what accountability actually looked like on the next California Report.
1: Coming up in about 30 minutes. Forum at 9 this morning, taking a look at how opposition to AI data centers could play out in the November elections. Hundreds of new data centers have been popping up across the country, sparking backlash from people worried about everything from water usage to machines destroying the economy. That's on Forum 9 to 11 today here on KQED News. 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
5: It's Morning Edition on KQED. I'm Brian Watt. In this midterm election season, the issue of voting itself has been in the spotlight. That's partly because of efforts by the Trump administration to restrict mail-in voting and place federal election monitors at polling sites. This November, California voters will be deciding on a related ballot measure, Proposition 39. If passed, it would require voters to provide ID not only when registering to vote, but also when casting a ballot. The head of the state's election operation is the Secretary of State, and the Republican candidate running for that office is Don Wagner, a supervisor for Orange County. He joined our podcast, Political Breakdown, speaking with the show's co-host, Marisa Lagos.
6: So you're running to be California's next Secretary of State, obviously overseeing elections here. What's your pitch to voters?
7: My pitch to voters is this, that our election process can be run much better. We are, for example, the last state in the nation to report our election results. We have identified over 870,000 ghost voters on our ballot, on our election rolls, who get ballots all the time, whether they vote them or not. We have got election integrity issues that are, frankly, across the political spectrum. And regardless of whether the elections are fair or not, and overwhelmingly they are, but regardless of whether they are or not, if the public lacks confidence, increasingly it does, there's a problem with our election system. And I'm proposing a number of reforms to the voters of California that will make them feel the elections are more trustworthy than they do right now.
6: So let's talk about these very specific proposals you're making, because they all I would argue, seem pretty reasonable and nonpartisan. You want to let counties start to count mail-in ballots before election day. This happens in, I think, some 24 other states already. You want to give counties more funding to hire more staff to speed up the count. And you want to require counties to publish results covering most ballots within 72 hours. Are these proposals that you think the legislature would be open to? You were, you know, a former lawmaker. That's where I know you from. Is this something that's been brought up before?
7: I have spent some time in the legislature, and I am not blind to the fact that if a Republican wins this office, it's going to be national news. And I think that's the secret to the question, well, will the legislature be responsive? Because I will be able to look the legislature in the eye with these proposals and a few others that we've got out there and say, hey, you're surprised I'm here. Don't take it from me. Take it from the people that surprised you and put me here. This is a genuine concern of your voters and mine, and we need to be responsive to them. So I actually am optimistic that if I'm able to win this office, we will have an opportunity to go to the legislature and say, here are some good, and as you say, Marisa, common sense reforms. This is not to help Republicans win more races. It's not to help Democrats win more races. It's to make sure the voters are able to vote and are confident in that vote.
6: Yeah. What about mail-in voting?
7: The thing is, we used to have a fairly standard absentee ballot process, and most other states do it, and it worked for us. If you want an absentee ballot, I, as Secretary of State, would encourage you to get one. I do think, in part because our voting rolls are not clean and we have those ghost voters, that simply mailing everybody a ballot is going too far. Until we've got the rolls as clean as they can be, and perfection, of course, is not what I'm looking for, because this is an entity run by human beings. Perfection is never achievable. But what is achievable are better, cleaner, more accurate rolls.
6: So we've seen the president attack the state's election system, and you, I believe, have said during this campaign that you would hand over voter rolls that include sensitive personal information to the federal government. Why do you see that as needed?
7: A little bit of background. For example, the County of Orange, where I'm a county supervisor, has been sued by the Department of Justice because we did identify illegal aliens on our voting rolls. We had a dog on our voting rolls who did vote in the...
6: Which was registered by a Republican trying to make a point, I will know.
7: Absolutely, trying to make a point. And she made the point, and it's a felony, and I urge nobody else to do it. Okay, so what I would say is that there is a role, if the Department of Justice wants to come in and help us clean our voting rolls, that we should embrace that. That doesn't mean turn over all of the rolls. It doesn't mean turn over private identifying information. It does mean, however, that we are allowed to get a look at databases maintained, for example, by the federal government to determine if somebody is, well, first of all, to take the dog example, a human, but more importantly, here legally and in fact eligible to vote.
6: I guess I just want to push back because, you know, there was a recent poll from IGS showing 64% of voters say they are confident in our election system. 72% approved of mail-in voting as a primary means. There's a lot of anxiety about what the president is trying to do, concerns that he could send ICE agents or...
7: Right.
6: Federal troops to polls. Given all of that, like, what will you say to voters who say, I don't trust him? I think he's trying to put us some on the scale here.
7: And I will agree in most cases with the voters who say that. The U.S. Constitution is very, very clear about the elections. And so we don't need ICE overseeing our elections. We don't need the federal government overseeing our elections. We can do it right, but what we unfortunately have got on the ground in Sacramento and in our counties is a system that hasn't been done right. 64%, that's actually a very, very low number. It should be 85 or 90% have confidence in our system. I think everybody should. The examples of fraud are relatively minor, but at the end of the day, if we don't have that robust agreement that the elections are fair, people stay home. People say to me, as I've heard when I knock on doors, when I'm campaigning, I literally hear this almost every day I'm out there. Why should I vote? They just won't count it. I just don't trust it. And that's debilitating to democracy. We've got to get that 64 number up and up substantially.
5: That was Orange County Supervisor Don Wagner speaking on our podcast, Political Breakdown. Wagner is the Republican candidate for Secretary of State, running against the Democratic incumbent Shirley Weber. She also joined Political Breakdown, and you can find that conversation on your favorite podcast apps, as well as our KQED News channel on YouTube. I'm Brian Watt. 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
1: Time to check in with Mel Baker. More about the challenging San Mateo Bridge drive this morning.
2: Yeah, 92 westbound before the toll plaza, we have a new crash blocking the left lane there. That is added to the crash at the high rise, which has the left lane blocked. This has all caused the traffic to back up to about Clawwater Road, where it's nearly stopped right now. People are being urged to consider other alternatives to the Dumbarton Bridge. Mel Baker for KQED.
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8: Live from NPR News in Washington, I'm Dave Mattingly. Investigators say they're still examining why the co-pilot of a Fly Dubai flight attacked the pilot yesterday, resulting in passengers storming the cockpit. The pilot from India is being called a hero for managing to unlock the cockpit door after being stabbed, allowing passengers to subdue the co-pilot and regain control of the Boeing 737. The airliner dropped 16,000 feet in less than a minute before a passenger and two off-duty pilots got the plane under control. It made an emergency landing at an airport in Saudi Arabia. At the time, it was on a flight from the United Arab Emirates to Tel Aviv. Ron Alvarado is a retired U.S. military and commercial airline pilot who's now the chief operating officer at Aero Consulting.
9: As a trained federal flight deck officer, we're trained in hand-to-hand combat. We're trained in how to subdue a person inside the cockpit, very close confined quarters. But we're not trained going through a U.S.-trained airline how to subdue the pilot you're flying with.
8: He was speaking to NPR's Morning Edition. The co-pilot is under arrest and said to be from Oman. Pennsylvania is reporting its fifth measles-related death this year. State health officials say this latest death was that of a woman in Lancaster County. This is NPR News from Washington.
5: Live from KQED News in San Francisco, I'm Brian Watt. Legal experts say a new state law meant to hold federal immigration agents accountable for violating residents' rights could face roadblocks in court. KQED's Juan Carlos Lara has more.
10: The No Kings Act took effect immediately after the governor signed it this week. Introduced by San Francisco State Senator Scott Wiener, the law creates a pathway for residents to sue federal officials in civil court. Already, three California residents have cited the law in legal complaints against the U.S. and immigration agents. Maria Garcia Baldizone is the attorney for those three.
11: I'm hoping to hold these agents accountable for what they've done to our clients, what they've done to other people, and to show them that it's not right, that what they're doing is not right. It's not right to attack these people and to go after people just because they look Latino.
10: Kevin Johnson is a professor of law emeritus at the UC Davis School of Law. He says the federal government is generally immune from state regulation, and he believes these cases, and maybe the No Kings Act itself, are likely to be struck down in court.
12: I'm sympathetic with the concept of providing a right to relief, but I don't see how the state government can regulate federal law enforcement functions.
10: The Department of Homeland Security, which oversees the departments where agents are being sued, did not respond to a request for comment. I'm Juan Carlos Lara, KQED News.
5: And there's more news on the KQED mobile app and at KQED.org. I'm Brian Watt. Good morning.
1: 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A record-breaking El Niño is set to peak in a few months. NOAA's chance to study it missed as the Trump administration proposes eliminating the agency's research division. That story ahead on Morning Edition here on KQED News. California reporting, Mati Bolaños from San Francisco with statewide coverage, all the latest at 6:51 on KQED. The forecast for Sacramento, sunny skies again today, about 93, Bay Area right now, cloudiness and some of that fog, clearing a little later, highs in the 60s to the mid-90s. 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Good morning. I'm Dave Freeman at 6:35.
0: It's Morning Edition from NPR News. I'm Michelle Martin in Washington, D.C.
13: And I'm A. Martinez in Los Angeles, California. This year's El Niño climate pattern is already affecting extreme weather around the planet, and it still hasn't peaked. Forecasts show it's likely to be the strongest ever recorded. It's why many climate scientists are saying it's crucial to study this El Niño to help improve forecasts. But federal researchers are already behind. Joining us now is NPR's Lauren Sommer to explain why that is. Lauren, I'm here in Los Angeles. It's all I hear about every day, all day, is El Niño, El Niño, El Niño. So why is this one so noteworthy?
14: Yeah, well, basically, it's a whopper. I mean, it's looking like a record breaker. Already, water in the Pacific Ocean around the equator is extremely warm, and that's how El Niño is measured. All that warm water releases a lot of heat to the atmosphere, and that will change weather patterns all winter. In the U.S., it can mean really catastrophic flooding in the southern half of the country. El Niños, you know, they only happen every few years, and super El Niños like this one are even rarer. So the last time there was a super El Niño, back in 2015 and 16, federal researchers jumped at the chance to study it.
13: So how do they do that?
14: Researchers at NOAA, which is the National Oceanic and Atmospheric Administration, wanted to get measurements of what was happening in the Pacific because, you know, there's just not as much weather information collected over the ocean as there is on land. I spoke to Randy Dole, who worked on the project at NOAA and has since retired. He says usually big field projects can take 5 years to plan at NOAA, but they knew they had a unique opportunity and had to move faster.
15: You can do research after an event's over for years or decades, but you have to get observations during the event. And so we were going to do whatever we could to get data that could be used both at the current time and in the future.
14: So they put together a rapid research campaign in the Pacific using planes, ships, lots of weather balloons, even an unmanned aircraft to measure that El Niño. And they collected a lot of data.
13: All right. So that was then 2015, 2016. What's the federal government planning for this El Niño?
14: NOAA says it's sending a few autonomous watercrafts, kind of like drones, that will sail into the El Niño. Researchers are also looking for other projects internally, but the agency told me it won't match the same resources as last time. And what they do is still contingent on Congress passing a budget this fall, which now has a December deadline, and that's when El Niño is already peaking. The Trump administration is really targeting NOAA's research capacity right now. It's proposed eliminating the office that does climate research, like on El Niños. And as a whole, the agency has lost more than 2,000 staff due to firings and retirements since Trump started his second term.
13: But

0: in, my money, or trying to convince me to click on some random suspicious link. Whenever I receive one, I generally recognize the warning signs pretty quickly. I look at the strange email address, suspicious wording, or a link that doesn't quite look right, delete the message, and move on with my day. But eventually, I started wondering, what if those signs aren't obvious to everyone? Because as technology becomes more advanced, scams are also becoming much more complex, making it harder for people to recognize what they can actually trust. The more I learned about cybersecurity, the more I realized that staying safe online is not simply about being careful. It is about knowing what to be careful of. A message can look completely legitimate to someone who has never been taught how to recognize a phishing attempt. And unlike a physical threat, there isn't always something tangible telling us that we are in danger. That realization changed how I viewed cybersecurity. I used to think of it mainly as a technological problem, building stronger systems and developing better security tools. But technology can really only go so far if the person using it doesn't really know what they are looking at. Not everyone spends their time examining a suspicious link like it's a crime scene. And honestly, they shouldn't have to. People shouldn't need to become cybersecurity experts just to know whether they can trust a message sitting in their inbox. That's why I now believe protecting people online requires protecting them through knowledge too. I believe in educating our communities so people can recognize threats, make informed decisions, and take action before something happens. Ultimately, I think that staying digitally secure and aware is part of being a responsible individual and a responsible citizen. With a perspective, I'm Aditi Ranjan.
1: Aditi Ranjan is a high school senior who is leading several initiatives in her community for social good. 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Coming up on Morning Edition on KQED, some undocumented immigrants face fines of more than $1 million for failing to follow deportation orders from years ago. Morning Edition has that story coming up. Statewide coverage continues on KQED News with your California report later in the hour, 6:51 a.m. Minor coastal flooding for Bayshore locations, especially along the San Francisco Bay and San Pablo Bay through today. Look for cloudy skies this morning around the Bay Area. Areas of fog, 60s to the mid-90s, are today's forecast highs. 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
2: 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I'm Michelle Martin.
3: And I'm A. Martinez. Here's one tool the Trump administration is using to pressure undocumented immigrants to leave the country themselves. Civil fines of up to $1.8 million per person. 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
4: In the city of Gastonia, near Charlotte, several tenants were recently evicted from an aging apartment complex. Tito Savillon was hired to do what he does best, remodel the apartments. With paint-stained hands and jeans, this is how Savillon has made his American dream happen ever since he migrated from Honduras more than a decade ago. But this dream is in jeopardy. This summer, Savillon got a letter saying he owes the Department of Homeland Security more than $1 million. Savillon is undocumented, and the government says he, quote, willfully failed to leave the U.S. after receiving a removal order in 2023 under the Biden administration.
5: I have a family. That's the only that really matters that I have over here, you know?
4: Paying the fine is out of the question, and so is leaving his U.S. citizen wife, his stepson, his business, and the southern state he now calls home.
5: I don't have a reason to get back in Honduras anyway. In my country, everything can be dangerous in some places where I live, you know. And I think, like, you can do it well in this country if you can have a way to do it good, you know.
4: Savillon says he had no clue about a removal order, and the notice of the fines was the first time he heard about this. Lawyers have told him his best option is to try to gain legal status through his spouse. DHS says in a statement that by mid-July, it had issued more than 100,000 civil fines, totaling more than $84 billion. DHS says those fines include up to $1,000 for each day that a person hasn't self-deported since receiving a removal order. Sabillon's family, like his father-in-law, Ricky Robinson, has come to his defense.
6: Where's he going to get $1 million? Have it in the back pocket? That's a scary tactic.
4: Robinson voted for Trump in the 2024 election. He says he regrets his decision now.
6: He said that he was going to get the criminal aliens. If you're just because you came across the border and you've done nothing but start your business, start a family, and haven't committed any crimes, no, he never said anything about going after people like that.
4: Immigration policy swings with each administration. But Congress set up the conditions of a flawed system, says Aaron Reichlin Melnick of the American Immigration Council.
7: The last time Congress made any changes to our immigration enforcement system was 1996.
4: That law blocks people from returning to the U.S. for up to 10 years if they had unlawful presence. But it also kept a lot of migrants from leaving the U.S. when historically they would move back and forth, says Reichlin Melnick.
7: 25, 30 years later, we are seeing the problems of a system where no one can fix their papers until Congress actually gets its act together and changes the law.
4: Today's government says these immigrants have willfully failed to self-deport. But many have stayed while trying to get legal status, says Hassan Shafiqullah with the Legal Aid Society of New York.
8: If I'm on a pathway to get a green card through my U.S. citizen spouse, self-petition, green card, whatever, there's so many different ways that people get status in this country. Why should I self-deport?
4: The Legal Aid Society of New York is part of a class action lawsuit against the Trump administration to challenge these fines. While a decision is pending, people like Sabillon hope a judge will put a temporary pause on these fines. For NPR News, I'm Aaron Sanchez Guerra in Charlotte, North Carolina.
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1: Traffic time again ahead of the California report as we head out to San Lorenzo.
9: 880 southbound from I-238 down to Alvarado Niles Road is stop and go on the San Mateo Bridge. The backup now is completely to 880 to about the high rise, although it's starting to break up a little bit. We do have a SIG alert now for this crash at the high rise, but we haven't that crash near the toll plaza as well that's blocking the left lane. So the left lane blocked in both locations. Mel Baker, 4KQED.
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10: Good morning. This is the California Report. I'm Madi Bolaños in San Francisco. Former Democratic Health Secretary Javier Becerra and Republican commentator Steve Hilton clashed over taxes, immigration, and Trump on Wednesday night in a CNN debate. KQED politics correspondent Guy Marzorati has more on the only scheduled debate between the two candidates.
11: The candidates sparred over a central promise of Hilton's campaign, the Republicans' proposal to cut state income taxes.
12: I've been in every one of our 58 counties. The struggle that people face with the highest cost of living in the country and the highest taxes. You want to ask them to continue to pay taxes at the same rate?
11: Becerra argues the tax cut will blow a hole in the state budget.
13: Which means, of course, he'll take it out of our schools, he'll take it out of health care, he'll take it out of housing, and make the conditions even worse.
11: The candidates found agreement on one issue. Both said they'll be voting against Proposition 40, the billionaire wealth tax. For the California Report, I'm Guy Marzorati.
10: AI researchers and safety advocates warned a U.S. Senate subcommittee yesterday that AI developers are racing to build systems they don't fully understand or control. KQED's Rachel Miro has more from the Silicon Valley desk.
14: The hearing focused on events that demonstrated a shocking for humans level of agency, like the Hugging Face incident over the summer when hundreds of AI agents in an isolated OpenAI testing environment broke out of their sandbox and hacked into another company. Chris Painter heads a Berkeley nonprofit that investigated.
15: We train agents in ways that we do not understand well, ways that can teach unintended goals. And when we make those agents more intelligent, unintended goals can have dramatic real-world consequences.
14: The subcommittee chair said OpenAI CEO Sam Altman was invited to testify, but declined. For the California Report, I'm Rachel Miro.
10: Today, we're going to bring you the third and final segment in my investigation into the Central California Women's Facility. Yesterday, we brought you the story of August 2nd, 2024, when correctional officers used pepper spray and chemical grenades against women locked in a dining hall at the prison. 2 months after that mass use of force incident had nearly blinded her former cellmate, a woman named Alexandria Prout walked into a Madera County courtroom.
16: The events on August 2nd were on my mind when I went to testify because I was not only fighting for me, I was fighting for other women who are still facing injustice.
10: Prout was the first witness called in the trial of Gregory Rodriguez, the former correctional officer accused of sexually assaulting her and many other women incarcerated at the Central California Women's Facility.
16: I had to be strong and I was factual. I had to point him out in the courtroom. So when I had to point him out, I did make eye contact with him.
10: Ultimately, the jury found Rodriguez guilty on 64 counts, and he was sentenced to 224 years in prison. Prout's former cellmate, Cameron, wondered if the officers involved in August 2nd would also face consequences.
17: They assaulted us. So now that's what we're like, we're waiting. Like, Rodriguez had to pay for his crimes. Why do they not have to pay for theirs?
18: In my opinion, it was anyone involved should be fired.
10: This is Angela Kent. She's retired from CDCR now, but when the August 2nd incident happened, she was working in administration, appointed by the governor as the associate director of the whole women's division of the agency. And she had watched the video of the incident.
18: It looks like they're lining him up for the firing squad. And there's nothing in what those women were doing that even warranted the kind of force that was delivered.
10: In late 2024, the prison agency launched an internal affairs investigation. KQED obtained leaked audio of some of the interviews, including one with an officer named Jordan Chavira. Investigators asked him about something that'd been caught on his body-worn camera. This was outside, in the moments after the second round of chemical weapons.
19: You stated something to the effect of fun, fun, fun, baby. Did you hear yourself say that?
20: Yes.
19: And what was the point of saying that?
20: It was sarcasm.
10: Chavira was among three officers who were fired over the incident. 31 additional officers received discipline ranging from reprimands to temporary pay cuts. Some are still appealing their decision. No one was criminally charged. From what we can see, the state's investigation didn't look into whether the operation was an effort to stop sexual assault complaints. Here's Kent again.
18: There is no doubt in my mind that if you start to empower women that are incarcerated and you start to give credibility to their voice, that there's going to be tremendous resistance.
10: After speaking to a dozen women who were there that day, reading over hundreds of documents, and analyzing sexual assault complaint data, our investigation found this incident was at least, in part, retaliation for women reporting sexual assault. The Department of Justice reached a similar conclusion. A recent report found an unbroken pattern of sexual abuse and retaliation in California's women's prisons. CDCR says it will work with the DOJ. Just in the past 2 weeks, CCWF's warden has been demoted and transferred. And once again, several officers are under investigation for sexual misconduct. I produced this series in collaboration with Snap Judgment. You can find the extended story on snapjudgment.org.
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10: And that is the California Report for Thursday, October 1st. We're a production of KQED News. I'm Adi Bolaños. Thank you for listening and have a great day.

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1: Let's check on the Bay Area ride. Hopefully it's not lonesome. Let's go up to Napa with Mel. It's 729.
2: Highway 12, I should say, westbound before Kelly Road. That's Jameson Canyon Road, by the way, is partially blocked by a crash in the left lane. They're working hard to get it out of there. Meanwhile, in Vallejo, it's stop and go on 37 westbound between Wilson and the lane merge. Remains sluggish out to Skaggs Island. 101 southbound through Novato between DeLong Avenue and North San Pedro Road is stop and go. Mel Baker for KQED.
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3: Live from KQED News, I'm Brian Watt. The governor has signed the No Robo-Bosses Act, barring California employers from relying solely on AI to fire or discipline workers. KQED's Rachel Miro has more from our Silicon Valley desk.
4: SB 947 is one of several labor-backed bills Newsom signed to rein in AI at work as so-called bossware software surges in popularity. Employers will have to tell workers when AI was used and have a human check an AI recommendation against the evidence before acting on it. State Senator Jerry McNerney of Pleasanton is the bill's author.
5: We need to put a floor that AI systems really shouldn't be controlling human society, and this is one way that it could happen.
4: The measure, which takes effect in July of next year, will be enforced by the California Labor Commissioner, the State Attorney General's Office, and local prosecutors. I'm Rachel Miro, KQED News.
3: San Jose officials are working to increase oversight of the use of flock cameras after an officer was fired for misusing the data recently. But advocates who rallied outside City Hall this week are calling for automatic license plate readers to be eliminated completely. Kim Wu is with Siren, a nonprofit that supports immigrants. Her group is suing over San Jose's use of the license plate readers. She says she doesn't trust the city's policy changes will be enough.
6: There's truly no perfect policy that would protect us against these harms. That's why the best solution is just to turn the cameras off.
3: The City Council's Rules Committee voted yesterday to consider giving the city manager more oversight powers and using multi-factor authentication for access to the cameras. They're also calling for regular audits. It will soon become simpler for Californians to install balcony solar panels. At least that's the goal of new state legislation. KQED's Laura Clivens has more.
7: Balcony or plug-in solar panels are a twist on rooftop solar, but smaller, cheaper, and fairly portable. The new law outlines safety and technical requirements for the devices and also makes registering the panels simple and free. Todd David is with the advocacy group The Abundance Network, which co-sponsored the legislation. He says this law opens the solar market up to people who are not homeowners.
8: Balcony solar kind of equalizes the playing field and allows renters to also lower their electricity bill.
7: There are currently no plug-in solar devices that yet meet the specifications outlined in the law, but those are expected to hit the market next year. I'm Laura Clivens, KQED News.
3: Abdul Al-Sayed, the progressive running in a closely watched contest for U.S. Senate in Michigan, spoke to nurses in San Francisco yesterday. The Democratic candidate is calling for universal health care and stronger AI regulations.
9: When they tell us we can't have guaranteed health care through Medicare for all, we won't back down.
3: He's also backing stronger AI regulations in healthcare workplaces. El-Sayed declined to weigh in on the billionaire's tax that's on California's November ballot, but said he would support a federal wealth tax if elected. I'm Brian Watt, KQED News.
1: Support comes from San Francisco Opera, presenting Massenet's Manon, a tale of love and luxury in the heart of Paris. Starts October 15th.
10: Coming up next on the California Report, a mass use of force incident at a women's prison led to the largest disciplinary action in state prison history. One prison administrator says the force never should have happened.
11: There's nothing in what those women were doing that even warranted the kind of horse that was delivered.
10: I'm Madi Bolaños. What the state's investigation found and what accountability actually looked like on the next California Report.
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12: It's Morning Edition from NPR News. I'm A. Martinez in Los Angeles, California.
13: And I'm Michelle Martin in Washington, D.C. Good morning. Defense Secretary Pete Hegseth plans to continue thinning the ranks of generals and admirals even as the war with Iran continues.
12: That is what he told hundreds of junior military leaders in a speech Wednesday at Quantico in Virginia. Leaning into culture war flashpoints, Hegseth says he has revived a warrior ethos in the military.
14: The ideological clowns are out. The patriotic cowboys are in, with testosterone testing on top.
13: Here to tell us more is NPR's Quill Lawrence. Quill, good morning.
15: Good morning.
13: So what exactly does Hegseth want to do with the military leadership?
15: Well, he says he's cut 10% of these flag officers already, and he would like to try to reach 20%. And he smiled when he said in the past year these generals or admirals who disagreed with him aren't there anymore. It's pretty unusual. Hegseth has been reaching way down into the promotion list to prevent some colonels from becoming generals and just not giving any explanation.
13: You know, some of these generals were highly regarded. I mean, they had vocal support from Democrats and Republicans, and so this has been controversial. So is it the number of positions he's cutting that critics object to, or who he seems to be going after?
15: No, I mean, a lot of people agree that there might be some bloat at the top of the military ranks, but it's these inferred reasons or lack of any explanation for the names that he is cutting. Air Force General C.Q. Brown, Army Generals Randy George and Chris Donahue, who are widely considered among the best. And he's fired a number of senior black and female officers, and Hegseth has implied in the past that women or non-white generals are DEI hires. He said in his speech that recruitment is up, although that often has a lot to do with the economy as much as anything else.
13: Did he have anything else to say about the war with Iran?
15: Well, he said Iran's conventional forces are destroyed, and so is their nuclear program. He spent just as much time railing against the press corps for reporting things like low morale on these long deployments to Iran and damage to bases overseas, depleted munition stocks. Here's what he said.
14: A free press is, of course, important. But partisan activism that intentionally smears the troops and the historic mission that they're undertaking is fundamentally anti-American. It's sick. It's a national betrayal. It's treason, actually.
15: It's worth noting that the Pentagon hasn't had a news briefing since May, which is also very unusual. Nothing like this during 20 years of sometimes very intense war in Iraq and Afghanistan. And it's also unusual, though I think we're getting used to it, is just how partisan this speech was to a military that really prides itself on avoiding politics.
13: And I'll just note here that he seems to be objecting to reporting that is true. Did he have anything to say about actual Pentagon policy?
15: Yes, he said he's going to elevate the chaplain corps, and he said that faith was a core strength of the U.S. military. And this week he also was announcing that he's going to be cutting civilian tenure track jobs at the U.S. military academies, all within his idea of focusing on lethality. But he also announced a new relationship with five colleges, including one historically black college, to help promote military enlistment. But the biggest news is the creation of a four-star command of autonomous warfare, essentially a drone command, and a project to study innovations on the battlefield, much of which we've seen in Ukraine, and also an effort to disrupt and supercharge the Pentagon's really glacial procurement process. And that is going to involve a couple of names you'll recognize, Newt Gingrich, the former House Speaker, and then two tech billionaires, Palmer Luckey and Elon Musk, who led the

0: ASI. They are based in Boston. It's not a household name, but ASI already does have a solid portfolio of clients, including several of the major airlines and the U.S. Air Force. I talked to the CEO and co-founder, Philip Buckendorf, and you can tell he is very aware of concerns about AI and air traffic control because he brought them up before I did.
1: I want to be very clear because this is important. This is not about automating air traffic control. The AI does the math. The AI does a computation. The AI feeds or generates a recommendation. But the human operator, they make the decision. They are the decider. They are the judge.
0: Buckendorf emphasized the system will not replace human air traffic controllers. Humans are still in charge of keeping planes separated. This software tool is designed for what the FAA calls its traffic managers to help them make better decisions about flight routing.
2: I love how Buckendorf and Duffy are both emphasizing humans that are in charge here. Okay, but how does it do that? How does it make better decisions?
0: So Buckendorf compares this to chess, where this tool is going to help traffic managers see 4 or 5 moves ahead by looking at a lot of data.
1: We're looking at over 200 data sources from weather, congestion, turbulence, winds, runway closures to figure out what is the most optimal flight path for every flight across the country so that traffic is flowing, flights arrive on time, delays are reduced, cancellations are reduced, which is ultimately what makes a better travel experience.
0: This is similar to a software tool called Flyways that ASI built for airline flight dispatchers, and it's already in use at Alaska Airlines and some other carriers.
2: All right, but this contract, though, with the FAA, it's got to be a big deal. And I'm sure in this day and age, Joel, that it's got to be prompting some pushback about mixing artificial intelligence and air traffic control.
0: Totally. I mean, anyone who has seen AI hallucinate or make basic mistakes will understand why that is happening. This rollout started with a pilot project around the 3 major airports in the Washington, D.C. area. Representative Don Beyer from Northern Virginia complained that the FAA is using his constituents as, quote, guinea pigs. And I asked Philip Buckendorf how he responds to that and to people's fears about AI.
1: I would say, look at it, see for yourself. But I think a lot of the skepticism comes from actually not knowing. And I totally understand that there is fear about, like, this is AI for air traffic control, but it's not. That's the whole point. The machine never makes a decision. It's a human operator, the air traffic manager. And, like, we want that they have the very best technology. We don't want them to run on 1980s software. Who can disagree with that?
2: Bottom line, Joel, I mean, is there any way to know how much this software can make the airspace more efficient?
0: It's a really good question. I've talked to some former and current air traffic controllers, and some of them are skeptical about how big of a difference this will make, especially around our most congested airspace, around major airports and big hubs. The airlines are hopeful this will let the FAA be more nimble around big storms, hopefully be able to recover more quickly if air traffic managers have better data at their fingertips.
2: All right, that's NPR's Joel Rose. Joel, thanks.
0: You're welcome.
2: This is NPR News.
3: Back here on the ground, Mel takes a look at the traffic congestion around the bay, starting with Hayward.
4: 880 southbound before A Street, the left lane is blocked by a 2-car crash. Traffic is stop and go back to I-238. Meanwhile, it's stop and go past that crash in Hayward all the way down to Highway 84. The Dumbarton Bridge is backed up to 880. Remains solid through past the toll plaza, and then again it bunches up around the west end. And, of course, on the San Mateo Bridge, it's a SIG alert where westbound 92 at the high rise, we have a 2-car crash still blocking the left lane. Traffic is effectively stopped back to 880. Mel Baker, 4KQED.
3: 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Agriculture experts say high egg prices were the result of severe avian flu outbreaks, but the Trump administration's tariffs and the war with Iran have also put pressure on farmers. Morning Edition has the reporting coming up in a few minutes.
5: I'm Indira Lakshmanan. Pulitzer Prize winner Ayad Akhtar's new novel, The Radiance, is about a writer whose near-death experience begins a mystical journey. Akhtar gave the character his own name. So is it memoir or is it fiction?
6: So much of what I'm drawing from is drawn from my life, but so much is also concocted or reshaped or dramatically purposed.
5: That's next time on Here and Now.
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1: Listener-supported KQED, 8:19 on Thursday, and KQED News coming up with Brian Watt just a few minutes away. I'm Dave Freeman. Good morning. Mel Baker is here with traffic, checking on things around San Lorenzo.
2: Yeah, so 880 southbound is backed up solidly from 238 down to Highway 84. This is due in part to the problems on the San Mateo Bridge, where we have at the high rise a two-car crash that's triggered a signal alert. It's blocking the left lane. We've had crashes in the backup, but it is solid all the way back to 880, just crawling along. Meanwhile, on the Dumbarton Bridge, it's stacked up to the radio towers. Mel Baker, 4KQED.
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3: Coming up next on the California Report, a mass use of force incident at a women's prison led to the largest disciplinary action in state prison history. One prison administrator says the force never should have happened.
4: There's nothing in what those women were doing that even warranted the kind of force that was delivered.
3: I'm Madi Bolaños. What the state's investigation found and what accountability actually looked like on the next California Report.
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5: It's Morning Edition on KQED. I'm Brian Watt. In this midterm election season, the issue of voting itself has been in the spotlight. That's partly because of efforts by the Trump administration to restrict mail-in voting and place federal election monitors at polling sites. This November, California voters will be deciding on a related ballot measure, Proposition 39. If passed, it would require voters to provide ID not only when registering to vote, but also when casting a ballot. The head of the state's election operation is the Secretary of State, and the Republican candidate running for that office is Don Wagner, a supervisor for Orange County. He joined our podcast, Political Breakdown, speaking with the show's co-host, Marisa Lagos.
6: So you're running to be California's next Secretary of State, obviously overseeing elections here. What's your pitch to voters?
7: My pitch to voters is this, that our election process can be run much better. We are, for example, the last state in the nation to report our election results. We have identified over 870,000 ghost voters on our ballot, on our election rolls, who get ballots all the time, whether they vote them or not. We have got election integrity issues that are, frankly, across the political spectrum. And regardless of whether the elections are fair or not, and overwhelmingly they are, but regardless of whether they are or not, if the public lacks confidence, increasingly it does, there's a problem with our election system. And I'm proposing a number of reforms to the voters of California that will make them feel the elections are more trustworthy than they do right now.
6: So let's talk about these very specific proposals you're making, because they all I would argue, seem pretty reasonable and nonpartisan. You want to let counties start to count mail-in ballots before election day. This happens in, I think, some 24 other states already. You want to give counties more funding to hire more staff to speed up the count. And you want to require counties to publish results covering most ballots within 72 hours. Are these proposals that you think the legislature would be open to? You were, you know, a former lawmaker. That's where I know you from. This something that's been brought up before?
7: I have spent some time in the legislature, and I am not blind to the fact that if a Republican wins this office, it's going to be national news. And I think that's the secret to the question, well, will the legislature be responsive? Because I will be able to look the legislature in the eye with these proposals and a few others that we've got out there and say, hey, you're surprised I'm here. Don't take it from me. Take it from the people that surprised you and put me here. This is a genuine concern of your voters and mine, and we need to be responsive to them. So I actually am optimistic that if I'm able to win this office, we will have an opportunity to go to the legislature and say, here are some good, and as you say, Marissa, common sense reforms. This is not to help Republicans win more races. It's not to help Democrats win more races. It's to make sure the voters are able to vote and are confident in that vote.
6: Yeah. What about mail-in voting?
7: The thing is, we used to have a fairly standard absentee ballot process, and most other states do it, and it worked for us. If you want an absentee ballot, I, as Secretary of State, would encourage you to get one. I do think, in part because our voting rolls are not clean and we have those ghost voters, that simply mailing everybody a ballot is going too far. Until we've got the rolls as clean as they can be, and perfection, of course, is not what I'm looking for, because this is an entity run by human beings. Perfection is never achievable. But what is achievable are better, cleaner, more accurate rolls.
6: So we've seen the president attack the state's election system. And you, I believe, have said during this campaign that you would hand over voter rolls that include sensitive personal information to the federal government. Why do you see that as needed?
7: A little bit of background. For example, the County of Orange, where I'm a county supervisor, has been sued by the Department of Justice because we did identify illegal aliens on our voting rolls. We had a dog on our voting rolls who did vote in the...
6: Which was registered by a Republican trying to make a point, I will know.
7: Absolutely, trying to make a point. And she made the point, and it's a felony, and I urge nobody else to do it. Okay, so what I would say is that there is a role, if the Department of Justice wants to come in and help us clean our voting rolls, that we should embrace that. That doesn't mean turn over all of the rolls. It doesn't mean turn over private identifying information. It does mean, however, that we are allowed to get a look at databases maintained, for example, by the federal government to determine if somebody is, well, first of all, to take the dog example, a human, but more importantly, here legally and in fact eligible to vote.
6: I guess I just want to push back because, you know, there was a recent poll from IGS showing 64% of voters say they are confident in our election system. 72% approved of mail-in voting as a primary means. There's a lot of anxiety about what the president is trying to do, concerns that he could send ICE agents or federal troops to poll. Given all of that, like, what will you say to voters who say, I don't trust him? I think he's trying to put some on the scale here.
7: And I will agree in most cases with the voters who say that. The U.S. Constitution is very, very clear about the elections. And so we don't need ICE overseeing our elections. We don't need the federal government overseeing our elections. We can do it right. But what we unfortunately have got on the ground in Sacramento and in our counties is a system that hasn't been done right. 64%, that's actually a very, very low number. It should be 85 or 90% confidence in our system. I think everybody should. The examples of fraud are relatively minor. But at the end of the day, if we don't have that robust agreement that the elections are fair, people stay home. People say to me, as I've heard when I knock on doors, when I'm campaigning, I literally hear this almost every day I'm out there. Why should I vote? They just won't count it. I just don't trust it. And that's debilitating to democracy. We've got to get that 64 number up and up substantially.
5: That was Orange County Supervisor Don Wagner speaking on our podcast, Political Breakdown. Wagner is the Republican candidate for Secretary of State, running against the Democratic incumbent Shirley Weber. She also joined Political Breakdown, and you can find that conversation on your favorite podcast apps, as well as our KQED News channel on YouTube. I'm Brian Watt. 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
1: Time again for another look at the ride around the bay at 829 as we head over to Mountain View.
2: 85 northbound before El Camino Real. The right lane is blocked by a crash. Traffic is stop and go back to about Fremont Avenue. Burlingame 101 northbound at Anza Boulevard. Reports of a crash, but no lane details yet. And it's stop and go on 101 northbound between Candlestick Point and the Hospital Curve in San Francisco. Mel Baker, for KQED.
1: 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Moderate to major heat risk continues across the interior portions of Northern California and the Bay Area through next Wednesday. The cool spot near the water today for the Bay. Cloud cover, some morning fog, gradual clearing. Highs in the 60s all the way up to the mid-90s far inland today. Warmer temperatures are forecast inland this weekend. It's 8:30.
8: Live from NPR News, I'm Lakshmi Singh. The United Arab Emirates, Saudi Arabia, and Israel are investigating a violent attack yesterday that threatened to bring down a plane with more than 170 people on board. A pilot stabbed and injured another pilot on the Dubai to Tel Aviv flight. Passengers and crew intervened. The plane made an emergency landing in Saudi Arabia. Officials in Israel have characterized the incident as an attempted terrorist attack, but the motive is still unknown. NPR's Kat Lonsdorf reports both pilots are alive and being questioned in Saudi Arabia.
9: The pilot who was stabbed is from India. Both Netanyahu and India's prime minister have commended him. And the co-pilot who did the attacking is from Oman. It's still unclear if he was acting alone.
8: NPR's Kat Lonsdorf reporting. Pennsylvania health officials are confirming a fifth death related to measles. NPR's Maria Godoy reports a patient lived in Lancaster County, the epicenter of the state's outbreak, and was not vaccinated.
10: This is the third death reported in recent weeks in Lancaster County and the fifth overall in the state. No additional details about the individual were released. Pennsylvania has confirmed 943 measles cases so far this year, including 40 new cases in the last 2 days alone. However, experts say the true number of infections is likely much larger because people with milder cases may not seek treatment, so their cases are never formally reported.
8: This is NPR News.
5: Live from KQED News, I'm Brian Watt. Legal experts say a new state law meant to hold federal immigration agents accountable for violating residents' rights could face roadblocks in court. KQED's Juan Carlos Lara has more.
11: The No Kings Act took effect immediately after the governor signed it this week. Introduced by San Francisco State Senator Scott Wiener, the law creates a pathway for residents to sue federal officials in civil court. Already, three California residents have cited the law in legal complaints against the U.S. and immigration agents. Maria Garcia Baldizone is the attorney for those three.
12: I'm hoping to hold these agents accountable for what they've done to our clients, what they've done to other people, and to show them that it's not right, that what they're doing is not right. It's not right to attack these people and to go after people just because they look Latino.
11: Kevin Johnson is a professor of law emeritus at the UC Davis School of Law. He says the federal government is generally immune from state regulation, and he believes these cases, and maybe the No Kings Act itself, are likely to be struck down in court.
13: I'm sympathetic with the concept of providing a right to relief, but I don't see how the state government can regulate federal law enforcement functions.
11: The Department of Homeland Security, which oversees the departments where agents are being sued, did not respond to a request for comment. I'm Juan Carlos Lara, KQED News.
5: And I'm Brian Watt. 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
1: 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And stay with us if you can. 2 hours of Forum on the way, starting at the top of the hour with Alexis Madrigal at 9, Mina Kim at 10 o'clock. Sacramento, 93 today and sunny, cloudy along the coast for the Bay Area with some fog, highs again in the 60s to the mid-90s inland. 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
14: It's Morning Edition from NPR News. I'm A. Martinez in Los Angeles, California.
15: And I'm Michelle Martin in Washington, D.C. Good morning. A woman in Tennessee was supposed to be executed last night, but after two lethal injections, she was still alive. The execution was halted. Tony Gonzalez is the news director of WPLN in Nashville, and he joins us now to tell us what happened. Tony, good morning.
16: Hey, good morning.
15: So what happened last night?
16: Well, Tennessee attempted to execute Krista Pike. She is 50 years old and was sentenced to death for the 1995 murder of Colleen Slemmer when both were teenagers in Knoxville, Tennessee. But even before the problems at night, the entire day was abnormal. The execution was scheduled for the morning, but it was temporarily halted by a court order. It took about 9 hours for that to be sorted out. The U.S. Supreme Court gave officials the go-ahead. In the nighttime, the state gave two doses of the drug pentobarbital to Pike. But there in the death chamber, we had our health reporter, Catherine Sweeney. She was a media witness. She and others described Pike as actually still talking after the first dose. She asked questions about the feeling in her arm. And after the second dose, she was heard snoring. So breathing and snoring for more than 20 minutes. Much of that all happened behind a closed curtain, and then officials moved the media witnesses out. They later confirmed that Pike was taken by ambulance to a medical facility.
15: So what are officials saying about what happened?
16: Well, we have kind of two main messages. One, the Tennessee Department of Correction says that its team, quote, followed every step in the protocol. They're also standing by the drug that they use. But what was unusual, the protocol that the state uses doesn't actually consider what happens if the person is still alive after two doses. So that's when they stopped the attempt. Tennessee's governor is Bill Lee, and he has ordered a third-party review. He also canceled the other execution that was scheduled for later this year in Tennessee. The governor says that people are owed a legal, constitutional, and effective method for carrying out the death penalty.
15: Now, Tennessee has had problems with executions in the past. It's my understanding that one was halted earlier this year as well. Is that correct?
16: That's right. So back in May, the state had a different problem with an execution. That time, medical staff could not access the veins of a man named Tony Carruthers. In that situation, it escalated to them attempting to place what's known as a central line. That's a more invasive procedure to try to reach a vein. Eventually, the governor halted that execution that day. And then that triggered calls to review the state's procedure. In fact, there were bipartisan calls. The governor did not decide to review the protocol at that point. Now he has. And in fact, this is the second time during the governor's tenure that he has ordered a review of lethal injections. He previously delayed executions for a couple of years. An investigation found that the state was not following its own protocol, had mishandled the lethal drugs. So there have been concerns, and now there are these additional problems.
15: And what is next for Krista Gayle Pike?
16: We don't totally know. After surviving those doses, she was taken to a hospital. Officials actually have not said where she was taken. You know, after that botched execution in May, the governor gave that man a 1-year reprieve. It's unclear if something similar would happen here. especially now that there's going to be an investigation.
15: Very traumatic for everybody involved. That's Tony Gonzalez, news director for WPLN News in Nashville. Tony, thanks.
16: Thank you.
15: Carnegie Mellon University has received the largest single donation in the history of American higher education, $3 billion. It's the latest in a series of big donations to the country's top colleges. NPR's Alyssa Nadworny covers higher ed, and she's here to tell us more about this. Good morning, Alyssa.
17: Good morning.
15: So would you just start by telling us who made this gift and why?
17: So the historic donation comes from Kenneth Griffin. He's a hedge fund executive. He's a Harvard alum, but he's been in talks with Carnegie Mellon for over 2 years about this. Here's Griffin talking about his motivation for the donation on CNBC.
18: Higher education has been under attack in the last 2 years in the United States, but we need to elevate higher education in our country. This is the on-ramp to the American dream for the youth of our country.
17: So about $1 billion of that money is going to go towards CMU's Pittsburgh campus, including its computer science school, which will be named for Griffin. The other $2 billion will go towards a campus in Miami. The university says this new branch will, quote, invert the higher education model.

0: Organizations have specific priorities, often a new building or a program, and plenty of them come with naming rights.
1: And I'm just wondering here if the size of these donations reflects the fact that we have an economy with a small group of people who own a tremendous amount of wealth.
0: Yeah, that's exactly right, Michelle. In 2025, philanthropic gifts to American colleges and universities were up, totaling more than $78 billion. But the total number of donors decreased for the fourth straight year. The donors dropping out are those individuals who give smaller gifts, often less than $1,000, which means an overwhelming percentage of higher education's philanthropic support comes from a small number of super rich people. Last year, 89% of the funds received were donated by just 2% of donors. That's from a report by the Council for Advancement and Support of Education.
1: But does this mean anything for the cost of college? I mean, despite these big donations, college tuition for many students is very high, something I know very well, having just experienced this myself.
0: Yeah. Now, most Americans don't pay those big sticker prices, but that doesn't mean families aren't struggling to pay for college, like you said. And in the world of higher ed fundraising, financial aid and scholarships remain a big priority. It's unclear how many, if any, of the Griffin money will go towards scholarships. At Carnegie Mellon University, tuition is almost $70,000 a year. Now, the CMU president did signal that he would use part of this week's gift to make the university more affordable for students, but he didn't detail those plans. And all this comes as colleges continue to close and cut back programs and staff due to lower enrollment and other financial challenges. Now, Michelle, I will say, big picture, that these big donations signal a continued belief in higher education, in scientific discovery, economic mobility by these very wealthy donors. And many of them, like Griffin did, acknowledge that higher ed and its funding streams, especially those coming from the federal government, have been at risk.
1: That's NPR's Alyssa Nadworny. Alyssa, thank you.
0: Thanks, Michelle.
1: This is NPR News.
2: KQED traffic now as we head over to Oakland.
3: 580 westbound before the 80 interchange. The two middle lanes remain blocked by a stall. Traffic is backed up solidly to the Highway 24 interchange with 980. Also in Oakland on the Bay Bridge approach, you can expect traffic to start to stack up on the East Shore Freeway around the Richmond Parkway and stay that way all the way down to the Maze where it connects up with the backup on the Bay Bridge. Metering lights, of course, are on, slow and heavy across the upper deck, and some bunching up near the center anchorage. Mel Baker for KQED.
2: 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I'm Dave Freeman with the Thursday Morning Perspective. Now at 8:43, Aditi Ranjan talks about why she feels cybersecurity is so important.
4: Receiving scam calls and fake messages has become quite common for me nowadays. Usually, it's an unknown person asking for my information, my money, or trying to convince me to click on some random suspicious link. Whenever I receive one, I generally recognize the warning signs pretty quickly. I look at the strange email address, suspicious wording, or a link that doesn't quite look right, delete the message, and move on with my day. But eventually, I started wondering, what if those signs aren't obvious to everyone? Because as technology becomes more advanced, scams are also becoming much more complex, making it harder for people to recognize what they can actually trust. The more I learned about cybersecurity, the more I realized that staying safe online is not simply about being careful. It is about knowing what to be careful of. A message can look completely legitimate to someone who has never been taught how to recognize a phishing attempt. And unlike a physical threat, there isn't always something tangible telling us that we are in danger. That realization changed how I viewed cybersecurity. I used to think of it mainly as a technological problem, building stronger systems and developing better security tools. But technology can really only go so far if the person using it doesn't really know what they are looking at. Not everyone spends their time examining a suspicious link like it's a crime scene. And honestly, they shouldn't have to. People shouldn't need to become cybersecurity experts just to know whether they can trust a message sitting in their inbox. That's why I now believe protecting people online requires protecting them through knowledge too. I believe in educating our communities so people can recognize threats, make informed decisions, and take action before something happens. Ultimately, I think that staying digitally secure and aware is part of being a responsible individual and a responsible citizen. With a perspective, I'm Aditi Ranjan.
2: Aditi Ranjan is a high school senior who is leading several initiatives in her community for social good. She loves

0: 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Online at lchb.com. Some undocumented immigrants face fines of more than $1 million for failing to follow deportation orders from years ago. Morning Edition has that story coming up next. And at 8:51, it's the California Report with Mati Bolaños reporting on this Thursday morning, followed at 9 by Forum from 9 to 11 today. 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
1: 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I'm Michelle Martin.
2: And I'm A. Martinez. Here's one tool the Trump administration is using to pressure undocumented immigrants to leave the country themselves. Civil fines of up to $1.8 million per person. 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
3: In the city of Gastonia, near Charlotte, several tenants were recently evicted from an aging apartment complex. Tito Savillon was hired to do what he does best, remodel the apartments. With paint-stained hands and jeans, this is how Savillon has made his American dream happen ever since he migrated from Honduras more than a decade ago. But this dream is in jeopardy. This summer, Savillon got a letter saying he owes the Department of Homeland Security more than $1 million. Savillon is undocumented, and the government says he, quote, willfully failed to leave the U.S. after receiving a removal order in 2023 under the Biden administration.
4: I have a family. That's the only that really matters that I have it over here, you know?
3: Paying the fine is out of the question, and so is leaving his U.S. citizen wife, his stepson, his business, and the southern state he now calls home.
4: I don't have a reason to get back in Honduras anyway. In my country, everything can be dangerous some places where I live, you know. And I think, like, you can do it well in this country if you can have a way to do it good, you know.
3: Savillon says he had no clue about a removal order, and the notice of the fines was the first time he heard about this. Lawyers have told him his best option is to try to gain legal status through his spouse. DHS says in a statement that by mid-July, it had issued more than 100,000 civil fines, totaling more than $84 billion. DHS says those fines include up to $1,000 for each day that a person hasn't self-deported since receiving a removal order. Savillon's family, like his father-in-law, Ricky Robinson, has come to his defense.
5: Where's he going to get $1 million? Have it in the back pocket? That's a scary tactic.
3: Robinson voted for Trump in the 2024 election. He says he regrets his decision now.
5: He said that he was going to get the criminal aliens. If you're just because you came across the border and you've done nothing but start your business, start a family, and haven't committed any crimes, no, he never said anything about going out to people like that.
3: Immigration policy swings with each administration. But Congress set up the conditions of a flawed system, says Aaron Reichlin Melnick of the American Immigration Council.
6: The last time Congress made any changes to our immigration enforcement system was 1996.
3: That law blocks people from returning to the U.S. for up to 10 years if they had unlawful presence. But it also kept a lot of migrants from leaving the U.S. when historically they would move back and forth, says Reichlin Melnick.
6: 25, 30 years later, we are seeing the problems of a system where no one can fix their papers until Congress actually gets its act together and changes the law.
3: Today's government says these immigrants have willfully failed to self-deport. But many have stayed while trying to get legal status, says Hassan Shafiqula with the Legal Aid Society of New York.
7: If I'm on a pathway to get a green card through my U.S. citizen spouse, self-petition, green card, whatever, there's so many different ways that people get status in this country, why should I self-deport?
3: The Legal Aid Society of New York is part of a class action lawsuit against the Trump administration to challenge these fines. While a decision is pending, people like Savillon hope a judge will put a temporary pause on these fines. For NPR News, I'm Aaron Sanchez-Guerra in Charlotte, North Carolina.
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0: A little over a minute away, we'll have the California Report after Mel with Bay Area Traffic.
8: The San Mateo Bridge, a sig alert still in place on 92 westbound. Crash at the high rise blocking the left lane. It's been there for a long time. No ETO on when this will clear. Traffic is stopped back to 880. 880 itself is stacked up from I-238 all the way down to Highway 84, where on the Dumbarton Bridge, the backup begins from 880 all the way to the radio towers. Mel Baker for KQED.
0: 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The Impossible Bet, the Bay Area story that changed medicine, October 15th at KQED. 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
9: Good morning. This is the California Report. I'm Adi Bolaños in San Francisco. The nearly 6,000-acre dome fire inside Yosemite National Park is now 40% contained. KBPR's Justin Sacher describes some of what crews are doing to gain control.
10: Helicopters in the sky and pack mules on the ground deliver supplies to firefighters working to contain the dome fire in a mountainous and difficult-to-reach part of Yosemite National Park. Here, yellow fire hoses are strung end-to-end to move water over long distances. One of these hose runs stretches a mile long. There's also a setup where fire hoses lead to a hilltop, where they're connected to a portable open-top tank. Picture an above-ground swimming pool on a mountaintop. A helicopter swings a giant bucket into a nearby lake and slowly lifts the heavy cargo until it's right above the makeshift water tower. The bottom of the bucket releases like a trap door. Water gushes in to fill the tank and feed the maze of fire hose below.
9: That was KBPR's Justin Sacher. A Republican sheriff who has downplayed record deaths in his jails has been stripped of his duties as coroner. That's under a new law signed by Governor Gavin Newsom last night. KVCR's Madison Ament reports.
11: Riverside County Sheriff Chad Bianco will no longer determine the cause of death for people who die in jails. Come July, that'll fall to a separate county medical examiner's office. Lisa Matus, whose son Richard died in one of Bianco's jails, hopes the new system will improve transparency.
12: We'll have public trust, and that's what's important. We can trust this system.
11: Matus' son was one of 18 people who died in Riverside jails in 2022, the most in any given year in two decades. Matus and other critics said it was a conflict of interest for the sheriff to investigate deaths in his jails. That inspired State Senator Sabrina Cervantes to write the bill. This is one in a string of recent blows to Sheriff Bianco. Last week, the California Supreme Court ruled he broke the law by seizing hundreds of thousands of ballots.
9: That was KBCR's Madison Ament in San Bernardino.
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9: Today, we're going to bring you the third and final segment in my investigation into the Central California Women's Facility. Yesterday, we brought you the story of August 2nd, 2024, when correctional officers used pepper spray and chemical grenades against women locked in a dining hall at the prison. 2 months after that mass use of force incident had nearly blinded her former cellmate, a woman named Alexandria Prout walked into a Madera County courtroom.
14: The events on August 2nd were on my mind when I went to testify because I was not only fighting for me, I was fighting for other women who are still facing injustice.
9: Prout was the first witness called in the trial of Gregory Rodriguez, the former correctional officer accused of sexually assaulting her and many other women incarcerated at the Central California Women's Facility.
14: I had to be strong, and I was factual. I had to point him out in the courtroom. So when I had to point him out, I did make eye contact with him.
9: Ultimately, the jury found Rodriguez guilty on 64 counts, and he was sentenced to 224 years in prison. Prout's former cellmate Cameron wondered if the officers involved in August 2nd would also face consequences.
15: They assaulted us. So now that's what we're like, we're waiting. Like, Rodriguez had to pay for his crimes. Why do they not have to pay for theirs?
16: In my opinion, it was anyone involved should be fired.
9: This is Angela Kemp. She's retired from CDCR now, but when the August 2nd incident happened, she was working in administration, appointed by the governor as the associate director of the whole women's division of the agency. And she had watched the video of the incident.
16: It looks like they're lining him up for the firing squad. And there's nothing in what those women were doing that even warranted the kind of force that was delivered.
9: In late 2024, the prison agency launched an internal affairs investigation. KQED obtained leaked audio of some of the interviews, including one with an officer named Jordan Chavira. Investigators asked him about something that'd been caught on his body-worn camera. This was outside, in the moments after the second round of chemical weapons.
17: You stated something to the effect of fun, fun, fun, baby. Did you hear yourself say that?
18: Yes.
17: And what was the point of saying that?
18: It was a sarcasm.
9: Chavira was among three officers who were fired over the incident. 31 additional officers received discipline ranging from reprimands to temporary pay cuts. Some are still appealing their decision. No one was criminally charged. From what we can see, the state's investigation didn't look into whether the operation was an effort to stop sexual assault complaints. Here's Kent again.
16: There is no doubt in my mind that if you start to empower women that are incarcerated and you start to give credibility to their voice, that there's going to be tremendous resistance.
9: After speaking to a dozen women who were there that day, reading over hundreds of documents and analyzing sexual assault complaint data, our investigation found this incident was at least, in part, retaliation for women reporting sexual assault. The Department of Justice reached a similar conclusion. A recent report found an unbroken pattern of sexual abuse and retaliation in California's women's prisons. CDCR says it will work with the DOJ. Just in the past 2 weeks, CCWF's warden has been demoted and transferred. And once again, several officers are under investigation for sexual misconduct. I produced this series in collaboration with Snap Judgment. You can find the extended story on snapjudgment.org. The Justice Department gave CDCR 49 days to make meaningful steps to address abuse and retaliation in California's women's prisons, or the DOJ could sue. That deadline is today. And that is the California Report for Thursday, October 1st. We're a production of KQED News. I'm Avi Bolaños. Thank you for listening and have a great day.
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8: In Santa Rosa, 101 southbound before Todd Road, a car in the middle lane. Traffic is backed up to about Steel Lane. 85 northbound in Mountain View in the South Bay, just before El Camino Real, the right lane remains blocked by a crash. Traffic is backed up to 280. Mel Baker for KQED.
0: 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Good morning to you. I'm Dave Freeman. Forum now at 9 a.m.

0: From KQED in San Francisco, I'm Alexis Madrigal. A few years ago, there was little large-scale opposition to data centers. Santa Clara, for example, has dozens of data centers that use about 50% of the town's electricity. There were critics, but you probably didn't hear about battles to stop that data center buildup. But now, with the AI boom sending data center construction soaring, an entirely new politics is ascendant across the country, scrambling political alliances and sending politicians running to understand the issues at play. We're going to talk about why this has become a potent issue and how it's reshaping politics nationally and locally. That's all coming up next, right after this news.
1: Live from NPR News, I'm Lakshmi Singh. Tennessee Governor Bill Lee is putting a hold on capital punishment in the state until investigators determine what led to the botched execution of death row inmate Krista Gil Pike yesterday.
2: So far as we know, the Department of Correction followed exactly the protocol that was outlined and vetted and approved by the Attorney General's office. At this point, that is all we know.
1: Pike, who was 18 when she was sentenced to death for a 1995 murder, was heard snoring loudly after receiving two lethal injections. She was taken by ambulance to the hospital. Lawyers filed an emergency motion to the Supreme Court to stay the execution, saying Pike was in unnecessary agony and that her right to be executed free of cruel and unusual punishment was being violated. It was the second time this year that Tennessee has been unable to carry out an execution. President Trump is expected to tout recent initiatives as he campaigns today for Republican congressional candidates. NPR's Frank Ordonez says one stop is Oklahoma.
3: It's certainly a place where he can get an enthusiastic response to this week's announcements. For example, a $15 billion steel plant being built in Iowa, as well as a $54 billion investment by South Korea into a project to export natural gas from Alaska. And both of those are battleground states.
1: Trump's also going to Texas. Vice President J.D. Vance will be in Florida. Egg prices have fallen dramatically since early last year. NPR's Joe Hernandez reports agriculture experts say much of that decline in prices has to do with avian flu.
4: An outbreak of avian flu that started in late 2024 was so severe that it resulted in the deaths of more than 50 million egg-laying hens in just 6 months. The hit to the U.S. poultry supply caused egg prices to rise. But since then, farms have been able to rebuild their flocks, and they've enhanced their biosecurity protections with help from the Trump administration. Poultry industry analysts say those efforts, plus a more recent milder avian flu season, have caused prices to drop again. In August, egg prices were down 23% year over year, yet eggs were an exception. Overall grocery prices had increased by 2.2%. Joe Hernandez, NPR News.
1: The administration made some last-minute changes to the forms used by U.S. citizens who cast ballots from outside the U.S. Here's NPR's Anzi Lowong.
5: Many overseas and military voters use two absentee voting forms that are overseen by the Pentagon. In August, the Trump administration made an emergency request to remove a long-standing category for U.S. citizens who are born abroad and have never lived in the United States, and sometimes because their U.S. citizen parents or legal guardians served overseas in the U.S. military. Many states allow these citizens to vote if a parent last lived or was registered to vote there before leaving the country. The Pentagon says it now believes those overseas citizens are not eligible to use its forms, but that state election officials can continue processing older versions of the forms.
1: Hansi Lo Wong reporting. It's NPR News.
0: Live from KQED News, I'm Brian Watt. California is cracking down on the sale of e-motorcycles and e-mopeds in a bill signed into law yesterday. KQED's Azul Dahlstrom-Ekman reports.
6: The bill makes it illegal to advertise or sell something that's faster than an e-bike as an e-bike. It comes amid a rising number of crashes in the state, particularly involving children, that involve electric devices. Mark Vuksovich is with the group Streets for All, which sponsored the bill. He says many crashes thought to involve e-bikes actually involve devices that go much faster.
7: While legal e-bikes themselves may not be perfect, the thing we know we need to address are these, you know, illegal devices that are making e-bikes and e-bike riders look really bad.
6: The law does not change regulations for e-bikes, but e-motorcycle and e-moped riders will now be subject to licensing requirements. I'm Azul Dahlstrom-Ekman, KQED News.
8: The Golden State Valkyries could not knock out the Dallas Wings last night. The Wings shot spectacularly to tie the game at 93 at the end of regulation and force an overtime. Things got chippy in a game with 15 lead changes, and the Wings took it 108-100. Valkyries head coach Natalie Nicasse.
9: We got to bring our best. That was not our best. Tomorrow's got to be clear minds, clear focus, clear game plan, and then be ready to go for the game at home.
8: That game at home tomorrow will be the deciding game in this best of three series in round one of the WNBA playoffs. Friday night, back in Valhalla, which we also know as Chase Center. I'm Brian Watt, KQED News.
10: 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For the Bay today, becoming mostly sunny, more clearing underway along the coast, highs in the 60s to the mid-90s far inland today, cloud cover fog returning coast of Bay after midnight. Sunny Sacramento Valley today again, look for a high of 93 in Sacramento today.
11: Welcome to Forum, I'm Alexis Madrigal. The headline of our guest Molly Taft's story pretty much says it all. How data centers broke American politics. Because after years and years where every issue seemed to immediately separate into left and right, data centers somehow have scrambled everything. That's true nationally in states from Texas to Pennsylvania, Indiana to California. Is opposing data centers something Bernie Sanders would do or something Steve Bannon would do? Trick question, actually, they appeared at the same event, both opposing data centers. But data center politics are creating new coalitions locally, too, where suddenly data center politics, which look to me like a variation on environmental justice organizing, are suddenly front and center in our industrial suburbs and exurbs. So that's today's show. Here to talk with us, we're joined by Abby Andre, co-executive director at the Impact Project. Welcome.
12: Thanks so much.
11: And we've got Molly Taft, senior climate reporter at Wired, who's been covering the rise of data center opposition. Welcome, Molly.
12: Thanks for having me.
11: So, Molly, just to set us up, I'm just going to quote back just a couple sentences of your story. You said, in all my years of reporting on energy and the environment, I've never seen anything like the type of vitriol leveled at data centers or the near religious fury that has built up around their construction or the way this resistance seems to be uniting people from the complete opposite ends of the political spectrum. When I read that, I was like, that exactly reflects my experience as well in reporting on these things. What happened? Like, what in, and so, you know, you've got this new article out. This basically just says, like, what happened?
12: It's been so wild to watch the kind of growth of this issue. I think, you know, I started covering this at Wired when I came to the magazine more than a year and a half ago. And back then, the political landscape around data centers was, you know, it was limited to mostly local kind of fights. It was limited to mostly local folks showing up at community meetings. And that doesn't normally reach the national political level. You know, the Trump administration came in kind of guns blazing on American AI, and data centers suddenly started cropping up in places where they hadn't traditionally been before. But I don't think politicians on either the left or the right were really prepared for a truly grassroots movement opposing their construction. And I always say you talk to 10 different data center protesters and you're going to get 10 different reasons why they oppose them, right? They're kind of a hard sell. It's a really big facility that does use a lot of energy, sometimes a lot of water, being built very rapidly, like getting kind of runway to be built in ways that other infrastructure that might be more useful to people, like housing or, you know, facilities that create new jobs, might not be going up as fast. And then there's this sort of cult of secrecy that's surrounded a lot of these local projects. A lot of developers have used NDAs to push these through. So it's a little bit of a hard sell. And then also at the end of the day, there's the conversation about data centers and how they relate to AI and this growing change that we're seeing across our society, across our economy, across kind of like what it means to be human. And so I'm really not surprised that this happened, but it has been really shocking to watch it go from an issue that barely anyone was talking about last spring and summer to one of the top political conversations as we head towards the midterms, like really reshaping all of this.
8: It is wild. And like you said, you know, President Trump came in guns blazing on AI, but, you know, Josh Shapiro, say, out in Pennsylvania wanted to have them develop. Matt Mahan here in San Jose, the mayor, was sort of like clearing the way for more data center development. So it really was this sort of like bipartisan consensus, you know, that like, oh yeah, data centers are good. Data centers add to property tax revenue. Data centers do all these things. And like you say, the surprise was that it really came from a wide variety of grassroots people who really had no central organization and don't still today really seem to have any central coordination.
12: No, there's not. You know, I think that you can talk all you want about from the White House, for instance, there's been a very strong line of argument about a lot of this being attributable to China, which, by the way, there's scant evidence that that's what's actually driving this conversation, right? This does seem to be really, really grassroots. But it is remarkable. I think it's been a while since we've seen an issue grow so organically out of community opposition. Folks organizing on Facebook. Facebook has been, ironically, like one of ground zeros for folks in different communities to talk about these issues. People going to community meetings and asking questions about these projects. I've spoken with organizers who, you know, heard about a project coming to their town. They started looking into it. At first, it was just them and maybe a couple other people. And now, you know, a year plus later, they're leading Facebook groups of thousands of people in opposition to data centers. They're advising other communities nearby about how to oppose these data centers. It really has grown from nowhere. And I think that there was something that flipped this summer. I think there were a couple of different factors. One of them, I think, was the really national coverage we saw out in Utah when Mr. Wonderful tried to put up that data center and met with all sorts of fierce opposition. That seemed like a national news moment. You know, then there was the Republican Senatorial Committee sending a memo to the party about the Senate race in Ohio and saying, listen, this is a sleeper issue. We are getting creamed on this and we need to start paying attention. So it feels like in August, a lot of things started tipping and you saw people like Josh Shapiro. You saw people like Greg Abbott, who's facing a tough reelection, kind of wake up and say, oh no, I need to look like, at least appear like I'm being harsher on the industry, you know, if not actually setting some real parameters on an industry that, you know, until very recently has been largely pretty unregulated, right?
8: Yeah. I mean, Abby, you all have been tracking this at the Impact Project, and in particular, the way that governors or people running for office have been trying to, like, triangulate a position between what they were saying a year or two ago when it was economic development, jobs, tax revenue, and now when they're facing this wave of sort of grassroots backlash.
13: Yeah, we're seeing a really interesting dance between trying to balance the economic opportunity that lots of governors have seen and have demonstrated support for over the last 5 years with the real community environmental concerns and impacts that folks have articulated and that has contributed to making this a real lightning rod issue, like Molly was saying. And what's interesting is, look, of course, candidates can change their mind. More information arises, and our own understanding of data centers has changed hugely in the last couple of years. But what we really wanted to look at as we saw these shifts were, you know, at least three things. One, are the governors promising something in these shifts that they can deliver on? You know, a day one plan when there's already laws on the books via the legislature providing tax incentives and signing NDAs at the community level, right? It's tricky. A governor doesn't actually have the power to walk back a lot of the inked deals that we are seeing, nor are we seeing governors promise that. Two, you know, are they offering to require data centers to disclose the data that we need to understand and regulate them largely hasn't been available. And then how quickly has the position changed? And across partisan lines, the candidates are doing really a variety of things across these issues, which does suggest, as you're saying, that there's a lot of tap dancing going on and triangulation going on as they try and weigh the pros and cons of an issue that is really complicated.
8: Who has staked out kind of like the most hardcore position anti, would you say?
13: I mean, I would say some of the most hardcore positions anti are the governors that you have seen from states that are predominantly and historically green, places where you are seeing folks who have always had support saying that you have to have community involvement. You cannot have these coming into these communities without consent. And in fact, I would say the California race is a really interesting case because communities have banned data centers in their own right, sometimes the first in the country. But the governor candidates are not coming out to say that they're going to support a ban or a moratorium.
8: Yeah, this it's really interesting. I mean, what about the red-leaning states? Because, you know, Molly was talking about earlier how this has kind of reshaped the kind of Ohio Senate race, or at least has a chance of doing so. I've also been kind of intrigued by opposition in places like Indiana. So how have, traditionally pro-business, more conservative states, how have their political figures tried to react to this?
13: Yeah, governors in the governor race in Georgia is really interesting. There's been, by some estimations, $12 or $13 million in data center ads through August, right? And so the Republican candidate is really interested in talking about a freeze and local control. But the Democratic candidate has come out much more strongly in support of being able to block any data center permit when you don't have community support. So there's, frankly, not always really clear communication, promises of day one freezes, but not promises of plans that back those up. Texas is another interesting one where the Republican Senate candidate has said that they're going to clamp down on development, but develop faster hyperscale permit options, whereas Tallarico is really focused on local control.
8: We are talking about the rise of opposition to the big data center build-out, who the issue is mobilizing, how it could influence voters in the upcoming election. We've been talking nationally. When we get back from the break, we're going to talk with some local activists and folks covering our local issues here. Right now, we're joined by Abby Andre, co-executive director at the Impact Project. We've also got Molly Taft, reporter at Wired, who's been covering the opposition to the data center build out. Of course, we want to hear from you. Is this an issue that resonates for you? Why? We're really curious about sort of how you got politicized around this, whether you're for a data center built out or against. You can give us a call. The number is 866-733-6786. That's 866-733-6786. The email is forum@kqed.org. You can find us on Blue Sky, Instagram, Discord, we're KQED Forum. One listener writes in to say, funny how impossible it is to build civilian infrastructure to benefit everyone, but data centers are being erected overnight, almost overnight, with seemingly no red tape or foresight. So that's one reason people might be opposed. I'm Alexis Madrigal. Stay tuned for more right after the break.

0: 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Jan Schramm and Maria Minetti Schramm, founders of the Minetti Schramm Museum at UC Davis, presenting the gift of fashion from the Maria Minetti Schramm Haute Couture collection, featuring Bulgari, Dolce & Gabbana, and Capucci this fall.
1: I'm Robin Young. Jazz guitarist Pat Metheny says he'll hire young rising star players for new projects. There are many of them.
2: The only two people that are not younger than me are Ron Carter and Herbie Hancock. So I can hire everybody now, you know.
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0: Pat Metheny in conversation and much more on Here and Now at 11.
3: Welcome back to Forum. Alexis Madrigal here. We're talking about the rise of data center opposition and how it is impacting politics nationally as well as locally. We've got Wired's Molly Taft. We've got the Impact Project's Abby Andre. They've been tracking how politicians across the country are responding to this grassroots opposition. And let's bring in one of our local folks here. Marifor Miranda is a member of Stop Pittsburgh Data Center, local group here. Welcome, Marifor.
4: Hi, thank you, Marifed. Just wanted to...
3: Marifed. My apologies.
4: No worries.
3: Let's just talk about your path. Like, had you been involved in local politics, or did this issue kind of suck you in?
4: Oh, yeah. I've been involved in politics my whole life, particularly because my identity as a DACA recipient has been so heavily politicized. And so I've been involved in kind of just being aware of my status, how to get involved, what level to get involved that is safe for me, since especially in high school. And so I've been doing this for about 10, 12 years.
3: Oh, wow.
4: But I think at this level where it's specifically around, like, because it's so close to my neighborhood, mm-hmm. that is, I think, what drew me in. And the fact that I found out about it so late in the process, right, was what drew me in even more. Because having been involved in different cities across the Bay and, you know, the local, public processes they are for residents, like, it just blew my mind that I hadn't been notified.
3: Yeah, for those who haven't heard about it, this would be a quite large data center built out in various phases on what's now a golf course, right? And so, given that you have experienced these other political processes, are you surprised by how much opposition has come out, you know, relative to some other local issues that may have had a harder time drawing grassroots support?
4: I think it's exciting. Mm-hmm, mm-hmm. I think being involved, it's like, it's actually really difficult, especially since pandemic, to get people out to actually stand on what they believe in, I think, to some certain extent due to fear. And so I feel like as an organizer, seeing so many people across different ages, across different, even like political parties show up for this issue, I think was exciting. It, I think, shocked me that people were so ready to engage with it, like had done some level of research or understanding to get to that point. I think that was what really shocked me, that people took it into their hands to educate themselves.
3: What do you think is really motivating you yourself and also the people that you're organizing with?
4: Despite a lot of demotivation from like these long meetings, and really difficult conversations we've had to have, what keeps motivating us is like meeting with each other, knowing that there are so many people that still support it. You know, we have a petition that's almost at 28,000 signatures. And that's including obviously not just Pittsburgh residents, but people across the Bay, people within Contra Costa County that are also against the construction if it comes to their part of town. And so that is what keeps us going. The people that are continuing to ask and be like, what's going on, and, you know, need kind of people to step up and take initiative on the issue.
3: Do you all have like a specific set of asks that you want around this data center?
4: Absolutely. We've had some very clear asks, I think, for the past few months since the issue has really blown up to the level it has. The first one is really to bring back the issue to the main agenda, because the city has consistently tried to make special meetings and, you know, kind of make it less of a public participation process, or like kind of skew it. And so we want to have an actual, you know, bring this back to the main agenda. But in all, we really want to put a moratorium to pause the construction of all data center projects for at least the next 6 months, because the city is also, well, the city manager is looking into, I guess, agreements with other AI companies that could lead to potential data center constructions. And so we want to make sure that even though we're focused on this one center, it's really about all of the ones that are in the city, especially since of the history of the environmental impact living between, you know, Martinez
3: refinery
4: and the Pittsburgh refinery as well. And so it's been a very interesting, you know, environmental impacted area that we want to protect. Additionally, we also, I think this has brought up a lot of concerns around transparency of the city processes and how the public can actually weigh in, especially around the budget and what parts of the budget are actually being used, because there's a concern of our $5 million deficit. And so that's a big impact and a big reason and motivation as to why the city council is seeking this project in the first place.
3: Right. One last question before I let you go. Are you more opposed sort of on a kind of local impact side, or is it more of kind of overall dislike of sort of what the AI industry is doing?
4: Well, I think as a group, we are mixed of all kinds of folks, right? And we all fall under the umbrella of the, you know, because of all of these concerns, a data center should just not be constructed until we have these conversations fully. I think for myself personally, I just believe there has not been enough research done in order to have the level of construction at the that we're seeing across the country, especially just like the red tape, right, that is meant to protect some of the environmental impacts, have been, you know, completely ignored or have been thrown away in order to make these processes go faster. And so we want to make sure that we pause, especially because, you know, we're made up of a multi-generational, multi-racial working class families. Most of these people are building a future for generations here.
3: Marifer Miranda, member of Stop Pittsburgh Data Center, thanks so much for joining us.
4: Thank you so much.
3: We're taking your calls and questions and comments about data centers here locally or across the country. The number is 866-733-6786. That's 866-733-6786. The email is forum at kqed.org. You can find us on social media, Blue Sky, Instagram, Discord. We're KQED Forum in all those places. Molly, as you listened to Marifer, was that pretty much like, how did you, was that kind of mainline anti-data center opposition with local characteristics? Like, how would you describe it?
5: Yeah, I think, you know, what she was expressing is really common for a lot of folks. And I'll also point out, like, one thing she said is that this organizing in some cases has been going on for like a year plus. Even some of the newer, you know, it's really intense to organize against a local project like this. You often find yourself in long conversations with people in your town you might not have met before. In Marifer's case, like, as she illustrated, going through kind of like archaic processes around permitting, around budget, you know, stuff that some folks who haven't been involved in politics before might not have considered. So first of all, these are really long conversations that bring people together and are kind of enabling more political conversations around this one topic. But I also think they can evolve. You know, I've spoken to organizers who started off with just environmental concerns, worries about data center constructions, and now they tell me they're starting to talk about flock cameras. They're starting to talk about, you know, they're starting to talk about AI in general. So I think you know, there's specific conversations you have when your community is close to building one that often center around details like environmental worries, permitting processes. But the larger conversations, those can evolve as well. So I think it's a lot of different topics for a lot of different people. Yeah. So yeah, I've heard a lot of similar stuff.
3: Danny writes in, just kind of, I think this is an important point to make. Danny writes, I've worked with data centers for decades. I think there's a real difference between the quote, shared hosting co-location facility data centers that I'm used to and the new AI data centers. The data centers that I know are human scale and lease space to companies that need to do business online, the main street of the internet. The massive AI data centers are a different beast rooted in rapacious greed. I don't trust them, and they should be required at minimum to abide by the same standard of all the smaller scale data centers I deal with and commit to 100% renewable energy. Let's force them to build out some renewable energy before the AI bubble pops. I think what Danny is talking about there, and Molly, I'm going to come to you again on this, is just what we're talking about with these hyperscale data centers is in fact different, right? Like they are larger in size. They are oftentimes using diesel backup generators or on-site natural gas turbines in order to power themselves. And that raises a whole other set of concerns.
5: Absolutely. I think that's a really important point to make. I'm glad Danny brought it up. When people ask me, like, as an environmental reporter, what my biggest environmental concerns are around data centers, I say the number one thing is absolutely the fossil fuel build out. As you mentioned, it's not only diesel backup generators, which have communities have a lot of concerns about local air pollution. Those can be really tricky, but we are seeing a shift partly because there was a lot of concern about consumer energy bills from connecting these massive facilities to the grid, and they are really energy intensive. So we've seen a shift from companies towards building their own on-site power. And by and large, the choice for these companies building basically private power plants to power their data centers has been natural gas. And not only natural gas, but often they will use natural gas technology that is less efficient than what we see in natural gas power plants. So they're actually letting off more emissions for the same amount of energy. And I do think that that's like a really big concern that might not trickle as much to the local level. Again, you're probably more concerned about your local air pollution. You're concerned about local land footprint, but on a larger term scale, we're looking at a pretty significant new source of carbon emissions, and they are the amount of data centers that are of that scale that are being planned. Big question is how many of them will actually get built, right? But that's kind of another part of the conversation. But, you know, we could be looking at a really serious fossil fuel build out that until very recently,
3: Seemed unlikely.
5: And I will say also, like, one difficult part of this conversation is kind of the industry is moving so rapidly and changing so rapidly that sometimes, you know, until very recently, no one was building private power plants, but it started happening with a lag in grid connection and with local concerns about power bills. Another thing we're seeing is increasingly a lot of companies are changing their cooling technology. So a lot of the major data centers will no longer use as much water as before, partially in response to local concerns, right? But the unfortunate thing about that is the trade-off from water is power. Mm-hmm. So you have more power intensive data centers because they're using less water, and that leads to more emissions, right? Yeah. So these things are big, and they do make an impact in our environment and energy considerations that really should be talked about.
3: And just for people's sense of scale here now of these things, you know, let's say the Bay Area uses, you know, 6, 7, 8, 9, 10 gigawatts of power, depending on the time of day. There are individual facilities being proposed in the Bay Area that would use half a gigawatt, just individual facilities. So it is like very substantial. And I think that's a big difference. Like, individual data centers did not use that much power in the past.
5: That's right.
3: Let's bring in Joseph Jiha, South Bay digital editor with KQED, who's been covering this story down around San Jose. Welcome.
6: Hey, Alexis. Good to be here.
3: Yeah. So what's going on down there? You got a complex situation. We got you can kick us off.
6: Well, you know what? A complex situation is a great way to put it. The South Bay is, you know, very very well known as part of in the heart of Silicon Valley. I think we should start in Santa Clara. That's, you know, you mentioned it earlier in the episode. There's nearly 60 data centers in Santa Clara, and that city's been building them, or, you know, allowing them to be built for decades. And that's because of the city has, you know, the city has its own power company, Silicon Valley Power, and they sell electricity a lot cheaper than PG&E. So on the scale of data center energy use, that's worth a lot. So right now the city has about 55, maybe, and about 58 if you count the ones in the pipeline, but they're out of power right now. You know, the city is undertaking a $450 million power infrastructure upgrade to try and meet the needs of more and more data centers being built there. And they've got data center customers waiting for power hookups. But this is a city of 130,000 people, you know, a mid-sized Silicon Valley city. And the average ratepayer, the person who lives in a home or an apartment in Santa Clara, has seen their rates go up over and over again in recent years. So that's kind of like a mature data center market. They're dealing with that issue right now. But over in San Jose, you know, that city of about a million people has been actively courting data centers and really trying to bring them to town, and announcing major deals and even what they call concierge style support for data center developers to try and bring them into the city and raise their, you know, their tax base.
3: Yeah. You know, it's, and it's interesting too, because that's a kind of a, the concierge style service, right, is something they picked up from some of the other jurisdictions around the country who've been, courting data centers. One listener on Discord writes, San Jose government is for data center development, especially so they can get tax revenues from that. They're using Stanford's Deliberative Democracy Lab to get input from residents. Residents want transparency. So far, San Jose does not have the hyperscale data centers that have created noise and pollution problems in places like Tennessee, referencing Musk's XAI there. Is it working? Is there organized data center opposition down there in San Jose? Does it feel mollified by this, these processes that the city is proposing?
6: Yeah, I mean, I think it's a very good question. I think there has been a really strong response to the issue of data centers. I think as San Jose, and this has been for more than a year that they have been kind of actively trying to attract data centers and you know, announcing major deals with PG&E so that they know that data center developers will have confidence that they can come build there and get power. As the city has been working on that, on one hand, on the other side, that has kind of run into a grassroots resistance effort. That is kind of centered in a lot of the things some of our other guests have already been talking about, like local environmental concern, concerns over transparency, and then, you know, cumulative effects of what it's like to have a full build out of data centers in the Silicon Valley area. So what, you know, what are the unknowns if we continue at this kind of breakneck pace of putting up more diesel and natural gas backup power and major facilities? But, you know, the city of San Jose has started hosting some community listening sessions and group discussions. You know, myself and our colleague Guy Marzorati went to the very first community listening session, and there were hundreds of people there, and many of them were demanding a moratorium. They weren't saying, hey, let's take it easy, let's try and get some protections. They were saying, we don't want these in our community at all. Or the more moderate of that group were saying, we don't want them yet, and we would really like you to pause this and take a better wholesale look at what this is going to mean for us, both pros, cons, and anything in between. But that's not really been the direction of the city. The city is, you know, pushing ahead.
3: And I did notice in our cup, you got a picture of Mayor Mahan there with the sleeves rolled up, taking notes, you know, in the listening session. One thing I wanted to note, Joseph, too, just quickly, is that these things don't fall equally on a city, right? There are certain places within San Jose, like Alviso, right, a traditionally pretty underserved, fairly poor area of San Jose, that is sort of slated for a bunch of this development for a variety of reasons.
6: Yeah, I think you've hit it on the head. I mean, I want to make it clear that, you know, Mayor Mahan and some of his talking points has said, you know, we're gonna have these build outs in industrial areas. But what that actually means in practice can look a little different. So a place like Alviso, this is the northern tip of San Jose. This is amid the wetlands and the sloughs connected to the bay. But we're talking about several major projects, some that are already under construction and several more in the pipeline, that would be using intense amounts of power, having massive backup systems, all being clustered in what you said is already kind of a historically underserved area, a place that has not been fairly resourced by the city. I mean, just for example, Microsoft is building a nearly 99 megawatt facility there right now. It's right along the 237 highway. Anyone who drives in Bay Area traffic can see it. But also, Google has existing warehouses there, and right across the street from a preschool and a community garden, they're proposing, you know, revamping and reshaping those warehouses into a 250 megawatt research facility, which wouldn't quite be a data center, but it would function a lot like one. And it is just steps away from, you know, where kids are going to be going every single day. Just for some context, that's more power than all of Marin County uses, that one Google facility.
7: Yeah. We're talking about the rise in data center opposition with KQED's Joseph Jiha, Wired's Molly Taft, and the Impact Project's Abby Andre. You can join the conversation 866-733-6786 or forum at kqed.org. We'll be back with more.

Coming up in the next hour of Forum with Nina, for all our wariness of the effects of social media, it has dramatically changed our culture and our lives. When we choose what we post or not post about ourselves, the moments we highlight, the wording of our captions, we tell a story about who we are. Those stories, in turn, shape our offline lives, the milestones we value, who we maintain relationships with. That's all from author Catherine Jaser Morton, and she joins us to talk about her new book, The Story of Your Life, How Social Media Shapes the Way We Experience Everything. Hey, you can sign up for that newsletter that I write. It's called One Good Thing. Go to kqed.org/onegoodthing. Welcome back to Forum. Alexis Madrigal here. We're talking about the rise of data center opposition, a kind of grassroots movement that had more or less came out of nowhere to be one of the big issues nationally, politically. Joined by Abby Andre.

0: into the data center opposition?
1: Yeah, I think that's a really important point. And, you know, we've been focused on data centers as a local issue here. And I think that's right. It's expressed at the local level. But we're really seeing national movements that we haven't seen in the environmental arena until since the end of the 1960s, early 1970s, when we kind of decided as a people that maybe, you know, the Cuyahoga River shouldn't be able to light on fire, and the EPA was created. Mm-hmm. This feels similarly symbolic. So a data center is a physical thing that we have in our space that reminds us of things that Americans are worried about. Mm-hmm. We're worried about inflation and cost of living. We're worried about our bills. The number two issue, second to affordability in the country, is government corruption. Mm-hmm. So I think the tie-in with the AI question is really interesting at this moment where AI industry leaders have stepped forward to ask to be regulated after years of development and developing their products to a point where they are really powerful, where they are creating concerns about safety and national security. And it really harkens back to me for other areas of regulatory capture that we've seen in the environmental realm, whether it was when the Clean Air Act was passed and there was an exception for coal-fired power plants, or TSCA was passed to regulate chemicals, but there were 62,000 chemicals left off that list because of successful lobbying efforts. So there's a lot going on, but national frustration about overarching issues, fear about AI, fear about whether it's going to be a threat to us and take our jobs, right, all seem to be siphoning into the strength of these local issues.
0: Yeah. I'm really glad you mentioned 60s environmental movement, because I keep thinking about a book from that, written about that era, called The Bulldozer in the Countryside, Suburban Sprawl and the Rise of American Environmentalism. It's by Adam Rome. And it describes the kind of grassroots movement that came up and eventually ended up pushing, Congress to act, led by many of the same types of people who were kind of right on the edges of big metropolitan areas. And, you know, when you think about a place like Alviso, or you think about Pittsburgh, these are the exact kind of spots, right on the, you know, these kind of exurbs or industrial suburbs that played a role in the 60s environmental movement as well. So interesting. Let's bring in a caller here. Let's bring in Dale in San Francisco. Welcome, Dale.
2: Hello. Thanks
0: Go
2: for
0: ahead.
2: Having me.
0: Yeah.
2: The speaker just kind of hit on what I wanted to talk about, but it feels like there's been this in focus on the environmental side of things without really, and the overarching societal repercussions have been kind of gliding by under this illusion that underneath this, it's going to be benefit for everyone, when it seems pretty clear that it's very asymmetrical, the actual benefits that are coming from these, all aside from just the environmental concerns.
0: Yeah, Dale, good point. Joseph Jiha, are you hearing that from people down in San Jose? I mean, it's such an interesting place down there, right? Because there's just tons of normal people living there, right? But there's also, it is, as you said, you know, heart of Silicon Valley.
3: Yeah, I mean, I think the Silicon Valley aspect is an interesting one, right? Because you've got folks who, you know, either themselves or their friends or their family or, you know, people who they work with every day are in the tech industry. So it's a place that is of the tech industry. And I think that helps people be more maybe cognizant of some of the pros and cons of everything that, you know, this industry and this region is pushing in the form of data centers. Something that's really interesting that you've been talking about with the environmental activism. I mean, there are folks in San Jose who are hearkening back to the semiconductor industry, in Santa Clara County, which has, you know, had years of mismanagement and toxic material spills that have created more Superfund sites than anywhere in the country in Santa Clara County. And that all happened because of the semiconductor industry's rise in the South Bay. And that kind of unrestrained growth in the name of technology and advancement and human betterment of things kind of led to some really unintended and harsh consequences. And I think there's some really clear parallels there with that exact thing that's happening now with AI data centers, as people are concerned about what's 20, 30 years from now look like if we build all these out today.
0: another massive

0: grassroots movement that sort of got a lot of those Superfund sites recognized. You know, Silicon Valley Toxics Coalition in the early 1980s was such a big part of that. And it's, for me at least, this current moment has been ringing a lot of those same bells. Let's go to another place here in California. We have Corey Suzuki, who's a reporter with KCBS. Welcome.
1: Hey, Alexis. Thanks for having me.
0: So, Corey, you've been covering data centers for some time. Tell us a little bit about what's been happening in your coverage area.
1: Yeah, well, I cover part of the area that I cover is the Imperial Valley, which is a rural farming county to the east of San Diego, where our station is based. And just a little background, I mean, this is a really unique place when it comes to water and power. It's part of the Sonoran Desert. All of the water that reaches this area comes from the Colorado River, which this area also has longstanding legal claims to that water, uses more than the state of Colorado, about as much as the state of Arizona. Mm. It also has a lot of energy. The valley is among the top producers of renewable energy in California when it comes to county by county. And power rates are some of the lowest in the state when it comes to those costs. So there's lots of water and power on the surface. But then when you kind of look at what access for residents looks like, it really doesn't always look that way. Water rates can fluctuate a lot based on where you live. Access to clean water and water treatment systems can vary a lot, too. And the power grid here is aging. Outages are often frequent, especially during storms and hot summer months. And so that's kind of all been the backdrop to this conversation around a very large data center complex that we learned was moving forward in the heart of the valley next to a residential neighborhood late last year. This is a 950,000 square foot data center. It's got a large battery system, a bank of natural gas generators for backup power, and it would have its own power substation. It's a hyperscale data center. It would be designed for use by AI companies. And the company behind it is a recently formed LLC called Imperial Valley Computer Manufacturing, which is actually based in Huntington Beach in Orange County. And the project just would really have some very immense resource demands. According to the developer's estimates and state energy statistics, it would use more power than the entire county of Imperial used in 2024.
0: Wow.
1: And around 750,000 gallons of water per day is what the developer has quoted to the public. So that's raised just a lot of questions, a really fierce opposition, and is now having some kind of concrete ripples in local politics.
0: Yeah, where's it going? Like, what's going to happen?
1: Well, at the moment, the data center project is sort of stalled in court battles. And that's largely because, I mean, this goes back to some of the questions and concerns that Marifer and Molly mentioned earlier. I mean, these kinds of questions about transparency that a lot of people have, and kind of Molly mentioned a culture of secrecy. That's really been, I think, at the core of the concerns that residents have raised about this project here in the Imperial Valley, which is that the developer behind this project tried to design it in a way that it would meet local zoning codes, that it would be able to be built very quickly, and that in particular, it would not have to go through an environmental review under the California Environmental Quality Act. We've seen some other examples of projects that have gone this way.
0: Even though it's going to double the use of electricity in the county?
1: Right. Exactly. Huh. And I think that disconnect between those two pieces for people have been the greatest overarching concern, that if this analysis doesn't happen, and a lot of people I know think there are problems with CEQA analysis and the length of time, but I mean, the bottom line, I think, for a lot of people who are thinking about this project in the valley is that this means there will be no in-depth disclosure of how this project will affect energy access, water access, and public health. That's raised a lot of concerns for people about power, water, and air pollution. Mm-hmm. And now a court has decided just recently and within the last several weeks that this project will need to go through an environmental review. The developer has said that he is planning to appeal that decision. So we're still kind of in the middle of this, not quite sure how it's going to shake out, but that's kind of where things stand right now.
0: So interesting. One of our listeners, Annie, writes in, there's something extremely predatory about these data centers. They seem to look for places to land that are financially insecure. This has been one of the key points of the environmental justice movement all along, is that big facilities that have big impacts are oftentimes located in the places that are politically least able to resist them. Let's bring in Elise in Oakland.
2: Hi,
0: Elise. Yeah, go ahead.
2: Hi. I've been working on electric tariffs for data centers for the past 2 years. I just wanted to make your caller or your listeners aware that right now under the status quo, transmission network upgrade costs to interconnect data centers are currently being spread across all ratepayers of the utilities, not being funded by the data centers, which is a huge loophole. They can be up to $100 million in cost for just one data center. And this is currently pending before the Public Utilities Commission. But the Google facility, I think, was mentioned earlier in the show. Their interconnection agreement is actually being voted on by the CPUC next week. And they, to the CPUC's credit, they have a pretty nice fee in there for to capture these costs. But I will tell you that PG&E and Google have been meeting with the commissioner's advisors very regularly. It's all public on their website, but they are obviously trying to get Google exempt from this fee. So I'd encourage people to write into the CPUC if they think their power bills shouldn't go up to support Google and other large tech companies' interconnection.
0: So interesting. Elif, thanks so much for the knowledge and for the research over the years there, too. You know, Molly, I mean, there are so many different components to this, and that it makes me think about, you know, thinking about your article. This is exactly why this issue has taken off, right? Because there's like 100 different handholds for people based on their own personal politics into how they might get into this data center political game.
3: Yeah, absolutely. It's so complicated because as we covered before, like these facilities are so energy intensive that like a lot of our systems, both politically and the way we do energy in this country, are kind of not set up to receive this. Like the conversation about what data centers should be paying for in terms of transmission and grid upgrades is a national one. It's not just California, right? But we're at a point where the White House has had tech companies and utilities and Republican governors sign this kind of voluntary pledge that they put together to not raise ratepayers' costs and to have data centers pay for utility upgrades. That, but it was kind of a lot of a largely, you know, toothless pledge that a lot of critics said didn't really do anything. It's moved, you know, there's a Senate bill now that's actually put forward by John Husted of Ohio, who's facing this tough reelection battle about data centers that Democrats actually shot down earlier this week because they said he was just kind of trying to gain political points, right? So it's this, like I mentioned earlier, there's just been so little regulation and attention paid to the industry until very recently and all of a sudden that there are just so many footholds you can get. The system is not set up for a massive new electric customer like this. And a lot of our society is not set up for this barrage of AI that's coming at us. And so I'm really not surprised that it's making so many conversations happen at both the local, state, national level that are really reshaping kind of how we talk about politics and how we talk about these issues.
0: Yeah. Let's bring in Duff in San Francisco. Welcome, Duff.
4: Hi. Thank you. I'm a little concerned about how futile this fight feels, you know? I compare it a little bit to, like, the battle about flock cameras. Like, okay, great. Some municipalities are taking down flock cameras, but a company called Axon is right behind them. And these sort of, like, Batman villains that run these companies, they just do whatever they want, and then they just pay politicians. You know, it's just I'm just hoping for some good news about some of these fights.
0: Duff, appreciate that perspective. Molly Taft, I mean, some people seem to be having, you know, some success in these fights on an individual level. You know, I'm thinking about, we just had on Astrid Taylor and Naomi Klein in their book End Times Fascism. They talk about having some success there in Indiana, for example.
3: Yeah, I mean, I actually think that there's been a lot of really remarkable success. A lot of local municipalities have passed moratoriums. We are seeing a lot of legislation in response to this. And I think that it's also having an effect on Wall Street, right? Like the local resistance is actually playing a factor in some of these data centers getting seriously delayed, and investors are starting to worry about it. It's kind of one of numerous numbers of factors that is affecting this build out. So I definitely hear your caller's like frustration at how this system is set up. But in kind of comparison to other political issues, this does seem to be moving the needle on some local levels. And now there is a larger question, right, of when you stop a data center, what are you actually stopping? Mm. The AI boom could just keep going forward. You know, computers get more efficient all the time. They could find new ways to implement AI and do the advances they need without this huge build out. There's a big question as to how many of these things the companies would actually need to do what they're aiming to do. But I will say that this issue is moving really fast. And I think that folks who are organizing have seen real success on the ground in multiple different places.
0: Well, and I think I would have probably given quite a different answer to that question before the last few months,
3: where I
0: totally agree, Duff. It seemed like this was just going to happen. It was more or less assumed by all of the big AI players that they were going to be able to do this, and now it's like up in the air a little bit more. Joseph Jiha, one quick thing. One listener writes, "I'm surprised NDAs haven't been mentioned yet. Non-disclosure agreements. I don't believe the government should be allowed to enter into NDAs with anyone, let alone data center builders. Have you come up with that? Have you come up against that there in San Jose?"
5: Yeah, I mean, that is a great point. And that's, you know, how Louisiana and the Meta, you know, 5 gigawatt facility got done, essentially, according to our New York Times investigation. We saw that, you know, there was a ton of NDAs and a ton of secrecy. We have a council member in San Jose who represents District 5, Peter Ortiz, who has put forth and is now working on a policy of banning or barring all San Jose city council members and potentially high level city staff from signing NDAs with data center developers for that very reason, for building trust. And San Jose has a big legacy of that. Google, you know, many years ago under previous Mayor Sam Liccardo, bought up so much public land in downtown San Jose to try and do a new massive mixed-use campus and township, basically. And that's gone nowhere. But at the time that the deal was being made, it was all done with NDAs. So I think there's a legacy there and a concern about what happens when the people who represent residents keep things from them, even if it's just for the, you know, the early onset discussions.
0: Man, what an interesting set of issues here, everyone. Thank you so much. We've been joined by Joseph Jiha, South Bay Digital Editor with KQED. We've also had Molly Taft, Senior Climate Reporter at Wired. You should keep following their coverage there at the magazine. We've also had Abby Andre, Co-Executive Director at the Impact Project. Corey Suzuki, a reporter with KCBS. And earlier you heard from Marifer Miranda, who's a member of Stop Pittsburgh Data Center. Thank you so much to all of our commenters, callers, listeners. We really appreciate you. I'm Alexis Madrigal. Stay tuned for another hour of Forum Ahead with Mina.
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7: Coming up, hour two of Forum, very soon after Elaine Leung checks in, Bay Area traffic with more about this morning's San Mateo Bridge.
8: That's right. Good morning, Dave. It's still the same situation. Westbound 92 at the high rise. The left lane remains closed there. They're doing emergency repair work after that early morning crash. We're seeing traffic very heavy from 880. The Dumbarton Bridge, that's backed up from 880 as well. And if you're heading out for the Bay Bridge, that's slow from the Maze. The good news, BART is on time and still underground vault fire affecting San Francisco Financial District. California Street closed around Front Street. Elaine Leung for KQED.
7: 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I'm Dave Freeman. Good morning. At 10 o'clock, you're on KQED San Francisco, KQEI North Highlands, Sacramento.

From KQED in San Francisco, I'm Mina Kim. Coming up on Forum, what we choose to post on social media, the moments we highlight, the wording of our captions, tells a story about who we are. Those stories then shape key parts of our offline lives, the activities we seek out, who we maintain relationships with, says author Catherine Jezer Morton, whose new book, The Story of Your Life, explores a less talked about effect of social media, how we understand the arc of our lives. Listeners, what story are you telling about yourself through your feed? 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

0: Live from NPR News, I'm Lakshmi Singh. Executions are now on hold in Tennessee as the state investigates why two doses of a lethal drug failed to quickly end the life of death row inmate Krista Gayle Pike last night. Here's Governor Bill Lee.
1: This is a process that has been used over 100 times in this country without this outcome. We need to know why that has, why the outcome is different this time than ever before.
0: Legal battles over Pike were being fought in the final hours of her life. Yesterday morning, the Sixth Circuit put Pike's execution on hold so it could have time to consider arguments. The 50-year-old's history of childhood sexual abuse and mental illness were not fully considered when she was sentenced at 18 for the 1995 murder of a classmate. The U.S. Supreme Court then overturned that order, and then in the course of Pike's botched execution, her lawyers asked the Tennessee Supreme Court to quickly intervene, arguing that her right to be executed free of cruel and unusual punishment was violated. The Supreme Court will review the administration's mandatory detention policy for people in the country illegally. NPR's Carrie Johnson has the latest.
2: The Trump administration reinterpreted a 1996 law to deny bond hearings to migrants who have sometimes been in the U.S. for decades. Lower courts mostly rejected that approach and ruled the migrants deserve a chance to remain free while their cases move through the immigration system. The ACLU says millions of people could be affected by the Trump policy, most with no criminal record. Now the U.S. Supreme Court will add the case to its docket. The White House says the courts have been flooded with petitions from migrants, and the current process is unworkable and disruptive. The High Court recently agreed to consider another key immigration issue, whether the administration can send migrants to countries where they have no prior tie. Carrie Johnson, NPR News.
0: The co-pilot accused of sabotaging a Dubai to Tel Aviv flight is from Oman. That today from Israeli Prime Minister Benjamin Netanyahu. NPR's Kat Lonsdorf says that revelation's raising questions about the pilot vetting process.
3: Israel does not allow pilots from countries it doesn't have diplomatic relations with to fly into its airspace. That includes Oman. Speaking on Fox News, Israeli Prime Minister Benjamin Netanyahu said that Israel checks the background of pilots flying routes into the country. He said that this pilot must have gotten through a, quote, loophole. Israeli officials have said the incident was an attempted terrorist attack, although the motive is still unknown. The United Arab Emirates says it's opened an investigation into what happened on the flight. Israel says it's participating in that. Both the pilot and the co-pilot are alive and being questioned. Kat Lonsdorf, NPR News, Tel Aviv.
0: Authorities say the co-pilot stabbed and injured the captain, who is reported to be an Indian citizen. This is NPR.
4: Live from KQED News, I'm Brian Watt. San Jose officials are working to increase oversight of the use of flock cameras after an officer was fired for misusing the data recently. But advocates who rallied outside City Hall this week are calling for automatic license plate readers to be eliminated completely. Kim Wu is with Siren, a nonprofit that supports immigrants. Her group is suing over San Jose's use of license plate readers. She says she doesn't trust the city's policy changes will be enough.
5: There's truly no perfect policy that would protect us against these harms. That's why the best solution is just to turn the cameras off.
4: The city council is considering more oversight power for the city manager and using multi-factor authentication to access the system. They're also calling for regular audits. A new report is raising concerns about California's revamped juvenile justice system. The state closed its youth prisons in 2023, but the report from the Center on Juvenile and Criminal Justice found that the 88 county-run juvenile halls, camps, and ranches that replaced the prisons lack a single coherent monitoring system. Report author Maureen Washburn says that's led to problems such as youth subjected to long periods of isolation, limited programming, and barriers around family visits.
6: We left, when we closed DJJ, left behind more than a century of harm and abuse, and we cannot go back to that system.
4: The report calls for independent oversight. I'm Brian Watt, KQED News.
7: 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More clearing in the Bay Area, mostly sunny the rest of today after the clouds and some of the fog move on. Highs in the 60s to the mid-90s far inland. Mostly sunny Sacramento, a high of 93 today.
3: Welcome to Forum. I'm Mina Kim. For all the ways we're recognizing the effects of social media on our kids, our discourse, or our attention spans, one that hasn't gotten much attention, says Catherine Jezer-Morton, is how it affects the way we make sense of the arc of our lives. In her new book, The Story of Your Life, How Social Media Shapes the Way We Experience Everything, Jezer-Morton explores the way social media has changed the way we tell stories about ourselves into curated and color-corrected versions of our history, and how we struggle to notice the impact that's having. Catherine Jezer-Morton writes the newsletter Brooding for The Cut. Catherine, great to have you back on Forum.
8: Thank you so much for having me back.
3: So one thing you make clear from the outset of your book is that you love social media. So what do you love about it?
8: Yeah, I've been a poster from the very start. I think I just find it a fun, you know, creative opportunity at its best to make people laugh, to share, just to, you know, have people know things about you that they might not otherwise know. You know, things you like, things you find funny. I just find it a very kind of inviting medium of expression.
3: Yeah, and you said you are or were a poster from the start. So talk to me about how you got to experience social media before it was, you know, algorithmically optimized for profit. When did it enter your life?
8: Yeah, I mean, I was in college when I first started using it, and I was using Friendster, which was a not very long-lived precursor to Facebook. I was never really a MySpace person, but I used Friendster, and I thought it was fun. And that was really, you know, there was no newsfeed. This was just where you had a profile, and the whole project was kind of updating your profile. That was all you did. And then you would write little messages on your friend's wall, but, you know, there was no nothing really real-time about it, because we weren't using smartphones yet. And then, you know, I migrated to Facebook once it became available to the general public. And I found early Facebook totally fun. I found it really novel to be connecting with people, you know, from my earlier life. I found it pure fun. What can I say? The groups, everything about it.
3: Yeah, yeah. So you write about then looking back at your Instagram account, which you've had since 2012. What were your early posts like on Instagram, and how did that compare to what your life was actually like at that time?
8: Yeah, so I joined Instagram, I think, in 2012. And, you know, this was before the algorithmic feed. It was a chronological feed. And it was also before, you know, there was quite so much brand infiltration. So it was really just people who knew each other largely. And then, you know, you'd start adding some influencers. I was really telling a story about I had little kids, and I was basically creating a persona, you know, in an amateur way. I wasn't trying to be an influencer at all, about just like a young mom having fun, trying to, you know, get by with two kids. And mostly I tried to make my life look fun, and because it would have occurred to me to do nothing else. That was the only option. So I did that. But you know, I was in graduate school. I had very little money. My husband and I were, you know, both really students, and it was a time of stress in our life, and we were pretty isolated socially. You never would have perceived any of that from the posts that I was making at that time.
3: Yeah. I mean, which isn't unusual, right? Most people share their best moments or try to share the happy and good times in their life. And it's not like anyone had the right to know your struggles at the time if you didn't want to share them. But what I found so interesting as you were reflecting back on this is that you wondered, even if you had wanted to, how much the medium would have accommodated it. What do you mean by that?
8: Yeah, there was no possible way to be and to tell any different story, I realized. Partly, you know, the fact that there are comments, right? Like, this is, we take this for granted. When you make a post, people can comment on it. It invites feedback that is, I think, inhibiting because you don't want people to pity you. Like, let's say, you know, I'm having a hard day or I want to account for my experience in a way that doesn't seem like pure success. Like maybe I want to talk about something that was hard or disappointing. The fact that there are comments mean that people are going to feel compelled to say, oh, I'm so sorry, or somehow offer, you know, some kind of sympathy, which in the context of these comments is often not really what we want. And I think for a lot of people, it's very uncomfortable to feel as though you're, you know, seeking pity. So I think it inhibits that kind of sharing because you know what kind of response it will get.
9: Yeah. And then also the algorithms have entered at this time, right? Do you think the types of things that the platforms were rewarding were also inhibiting?
8: Definitely. You know, I think it took us a few years to kind of learn what the platforms were, you know, prioritizing. But I mean, the algorithms want really easily legible content. So, you know, familiar faces, really like a picture that you can glance at and kind of understand what you're looking at pretty quickly. So that really means that there's a certain, you can't include much nuance in what you're talking about. It's actually, it really inhibits like a more artistic, if you will, way of accounting for things. And I think, you know, we started to learn that obviously selfies and even more so like, you know, pictures where you're in a cute outfit or a bikini, if you're, you know, that's your way. Those are the types of posts that get the most engagement. And if you post something that's kind of confusing and hard to tell even what's in the picture, no one is going to see it.
9: So do you think that we started internalizing, you know, the priorities of the algorithm without maybe even noticing it?
8: I absolutely think that. And I just think that it's because we started to see what types of posts got the most engagement, and what types of posts didn't. And we're always, I think, kind of A-B testing our own personas in these spaces without realizing it. I think most people who post keep almost like a kind of a mental spreadsheet about the performance of the posts that they make, whether they mean to do this or not. And I do think that over time, this leads us to, you know, lean a certain direction with the way that we talk about ourselves. I think we do this absolutely without realizing it.
9: Yeah. And now, right, I guess essentially what you're exploring is what happens when millions of people are doing this, right, together at the same time.
8: Yeah, exactly. Over the course of, you know, 20 years, and now this is the real, for a lot of people, especially younger people, this is the only medium that they use for everything. So, you know, they're getting their news, they're getting all their entertainment, and then their personal updates and their events, and everything is coming through the same feed. So, and I think it's structuring the entire thing. Absolutely.
9: And what are you noticing about how other people share themselves, right? It sounds like you've noticed that there are some pretty common narratives that people will turn to as a way to sort of narrate the story of their lives.
8: Yeah, I mean, the theme that really came out in my research was this kind of compulsory resilience that people really feel that they have to show. So if you go through a setback, whether that's, you know, illness or, you know, a divorce or job loss, whatever, you have to figure out a way to tell the story where you're going to be fine. Often that means not talking about it until you have kind of recovered from the hard part. And now you can talk about how, you know, you found a new partner or you're excited about your new job opportunity or whatever it is. And I think that's just so, it's such a profound part of our culture. And I think it leaves out just a huge part of human experience and like emotional capacity that is just never expressed when you're only talking about your resilience.
9: And what are the dangers of that?
8: Well, I mean, I think that when you are only seeing people talk about life in at a particular register, it can be hard to learn because we're so social, right? Like obviously a lot of our emotions come from, you know, our minds and, you know, they're physical, but also a lot of emotional expression is is something that we learn through being exposed to other people expressing themselves. You know, we're like, oh, that's a way you can, you know, express sadness. You know, we influence each other. And I think that when you aren't exposed to people experiencing ambivalence, experiencing just these very natural human experiences, you know, disappointment, just a feeling of like, well, you know, just another ordinary day, like nothing really special here. You start to lose sight of the fact that that is what life mostly is about. It's mostly about ambivalence. It's mostly about these kinds of just, you know, peaks and valleys, but nothing spectacular. And I think it can create an alienating sense of disappointment in your own life if your life isn't spectacular. And, you know, people talk about the comparison trap, right? Where you see these people with their beautiful lives and you're like, why don't I have that? I don't think this is exactly the same thing. I think this is really about losing the ability to express the emotions at all.
9: Mm. We're talking with Catherine Jezer-Morton, who's written a new book called The Story of Your Life, How Social Media Shapes the Way We Experience Everything. And listeners, have you noticed or felt the kinds of effects that Catherine is talking about? Do you yourself feel like you have developed a persona or a brand that you're beholden to? Or have you noticed friends or family posting in that way? 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Call us at 866-733-6786. Catherine, do you find the effects go beyond like people who post, meaning lurkers or people who just don't post, that they too can internalize sort of this narrative of what's desirable and acceptable and possible?
8: Yeah, I totally do. And I mean, I think that we're seeing that fewer people are posting now. I think there's not any dip in people using social media. I think it's as strong as ever, if not stronger. But fewer people are making posts. But I think that the experience of being a lurker is very much to be, you know, influenced by this is the water you're swimming in. Like this is where you're seeing all the information about culture coming through. So I think it's enormously influential. And I also think we see some of this influence in like broader, you know, conversations at the social level. Like I'm thinking about climate change and I'm thinking about communities that are affected by, you know, disasters like wildfires or floods. And there's this kind of knee-jerk reaction of we're gonna be fine. We're gonna build back. We're gonna come back and we're gonna be better than ever. And to me, this is a direct echo of this kind of compulsory resilience that we have developed on social media over the last 20 years. And I just think that people don't know how else to express themselves. I think it's like the only option. And I do think if you think about that, you know, when you really kind of zoom out, I think that's a really interesting thing.
9: We'll have more with Catherine Jezer-Morton after the break. This is Forum.
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10: I'm Indira Lakshmanan. Pulitzer Prize winner Ayad Akhtar's new novel, The Radiance, is about a writer whose near-death experience begins a mystical journey. Akhtar gave the character his own name. So is it memoir or is it fiction?
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9: Welcome back to Forum. 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And find us on Discord, Blue Sky, Facebook, or Instagram at KQED Forum. Discord user MJ writes, Facebook used to be a way to keep track of what your friends and relatives are up to. Now it is a steady stream of things the algorithm thinks you might be interested in. Suggestions to follow friends or friends of friends, and nonstop ads. One of the things you note, Catherine, is that we know, and it's been well documented, you know, the profit-making motive of social media companies, despite the kind of value add you might get from catching up on your friends and relatives. And that we know this and yet are uncomfortable talking about our participation in this. Can you talk a little bit about what you noticed when you were this and yet are uncomfortable talking about our participation in this? Can you talk a little bit about what you noticed when you were starting to really dig in with people about why they post the way that they do?
8: Yeah, it's a really personal question to ask someone. Like, what are you trying to say about yourself when you're doing this? I found that, you know, I really had to develop a lot of trust with people before they were comfortable answering that question. And it is like kind of asking someone to expose something very vulnerable about themselves if they're going to be honest. I mean, but that's part of why I wanted to write this book, is because I was like, we're doing this thing in public, but when we're asked about what we're doing, it makes us deeply uncomfortable. So that there's something kind of contradictory there that I found really interesting.
9: Yeah, it really does get to your vulnerabilities. Well, I want to dig into some of the impacts you've noticed. First, the offline impacts that you saw. You say weddings were where you first began to notice physical traces of social media's influence. What were you noticing about weddings?
8: Yeah, weddings, you know, in the kind of early Pinterest era, that was when I started going to a lot of weddings. And I began to really see them as opportunities for a couple to demonstrate their taste in this really specific way, and obviously their purchasing power. And then it just kind of got more and more and more, you know, amplified to the point where now when I'm attending like a big wedding, it's sort of like attending a trade show for like vendors in the event space, because every vendor there will have like, you know, a tag me invite, you know, like a little mention of their socials so that you can produce content about them and tag them to the, and also, I mean, if you're at a wedding with a band, for example, like recently a band was playing and they were creating reels while they were playing, like they had their phone set up right on stage. And it's like, you feel as though you're kind of part of a performance that, you know, you're on camera from multiple angles the entire time, which is a really intense experience.
9: Yeah. The other thing that I think is really common, and you raise this too, is the way that it has sort of flattened our vacations. Can you talk about the effect it's had on people's vacations?
8: Yeah. I mean, vacations have now become sort of an opportunity to demonstrate your fitness. And I don't mean that literally, although it's part of it, like your fitness in general. So your ability to kind of find all the best spots, to find them at times that are not crowded so you can get the perfect photo. It's like, you know, you're savvy as a consumer. You're obviously your spending power, how much you can afford to, you know, fly and visit. All of this stuff, then you can produce evidence of it through your posts. And it does feel like these vacation posts are almost like, you know, proof of concept for your ability to thrive in the economy as it currently exists, which is, it all feels, it's a lot of work. Like it's a ton of work to stage really nice vacation photos nowadays.
9: Yes.
8: Because the expectations are so high.
9: Let me go to caller Sarah, who's on the line. Sarah from Oakland, join us. You're on.
12: Hi there. This is a fascinating conversation. I really appreciate it. I will confess I'm a bit of a Luddite. I don't really use social media that much. I am a lurker, so I can't really, I'm in no danger of falling off my high horse. But I'm curious what your perspective is on, like, this arc of this compulsory resilience that you're kind of imagining is coming through with, you know, not telling the story until the end, until the sort of happy resolution. And I'm wondering, like, what's the flip side of that? Like, do we want people, because in my life, sometimes I don't share until there's a resolution because I'm just not ready to, or like, do we want people like processing in real time on social media? Like, is that the alternative? And if so, is that a good thing?
9: So. Sarah, thanks. Catherine?
8: Yeah, that's a really interesting question. I don't think that we necessarily want people to be processing in real time. I mean, I do think that there is a whole genre of social media on TikTok that is about that. And it's mostly younger people. It's Gen Z that do, like, you know, major trauma dumps, or they're like crying. They're like, you know, they set up their phone and they're crying and they're talking about it. So that does exist. I don't think that that is the solution to this sort of compulsory resilience, though. I think it's almost its own prison.

0: just a separate one, the prison next door. I think that it's not so much that we need to change or that we like need to like a harsh antidote. I just think that we are losing contact with other ways of thinking about our experience. And maybe social media just isn't the place for that corrective, but I'm not sure. But it's funny. I've thought about this too. And I don't know if I have an answer exactly, but it is a really interesting question. What's the corrective?
1: Yeah, like, is social media and in its current form sort of salvageable, right, as a solution to if people just started diversifying their posts, or do we need to look at something, you know, a total alternative? Do you have some thoughts on that, Catherine? Or?
0: I mean, I think that the total alternative is always going to be real relationships with people that you have in person, you know, connections to, because I do think that we can process our experience in real time with our friends, you know, over the phone or like in the privacy of our house. I think that's where we get the most from that. I think that's where that's meant to happen. And I guess I just worry that if we're not seeing that kind of processing at all on social media, I worry that we aren't necessarily doing it like IRL in the same way. That's kind of my fear, I guess.
1: Yeah. Another thing that you worry about or note is the fact that we have really sort of normalized improving, tuning up our photos, right? You note that it's common for everyday people to use filters, but also to use Photoshop and AI to alter the way that they appear. What does that signal to you, and what are you concerned about that leading into?
0: Yeah, I mean, I spoke to people who routinely had their baby pictures touched up. I think it starts, you know, at birth now. I think that, you know, if we are thinking about maintaining a kind of a separate version of ourselves that exists in a digital space, and then there's the sort of real life version of ourselves, and they're two different things, there's something very alienating to the self about that, kind of having a splintered self where, you know, you have the one version that's perfect and then the imperfect one, because I think it can make it harder to show yourself, to put yourself out there, to kind of stand and be seen and be perceived in your, you know, material physical form that you didn't have time to touch up. I do think it can have that effect, definitely on younger people. I see that in, you know, in the world as I go around.
1: Yeah. Bingo writes, what is the difference between online identity and real life identity? Who were we before the internet? And who are we now? I think the internet magnifies human nature. You also note the prevalence of exaggeration, right? Exaggerated language in our posts. Can you talk about what you have seen with regard to how we communicate and speak a lot of times on social?
0: Yeah. I think that's another consequence of the algorithm. We have kind of, we've internalized these rules. And one of them is, you know, you're trying to compete for attention with all the other stuff in the feed. And that just compels us to kind of juice up the affect a little bit, because otherwise we just won't be heard over the noise. And this is just common sense, really. And so then we have people, rather than just saying, you know, oh, you know, I had a nice day in London. It's like, most gorgeous day ever in London, like having the time of my life. We describe our experiences in hyperbole and superlatives as a matter of habit. That becomes the baseline, just so that in a bid for like basic attention. And so, right, like all the ordinary stuff, like, you know, a day spent at home doing nothing, it just doesn't rate. Like, you can't really include that because it's not part of the superlative menu of experiences.
1: And it's a very short leap from hyperbole and exaggeration to lying, you point out. Do you feel like it has normalized or helped normalize lying?
0: Yeah. And, you know, this kind of started for me when I was early on social media, and I would be talking about it with, you know, older family members who were, you know, people who were in their 70s, and they were looking at it and they were like, my God, all these people are just, they're just lying. How can you tolerate this? These are all lies. And I was like, you know, your definition of lies is really different than most people's. Like, there's a lot of omission, but that's not lying. And so I saw this real sort of generational divide in terms of what constitutes honesty and truth. And I just noticed that the version of, listen, it's not altogether true, but it doesn't make it a lie, has become the standard. So we're all just have accepted that this is not your real life. Everyone knows that's not your real vacation. Everyone knows that's not even necessarily your real family, in the sense that everyone looks perfect in the beach photo and everyone's smiling, and your real friends know that, you know, maybe you and your partner are on the outs, or like your kids are always fighting, right? We accept the fake version happily. We're like, this is normal. This is how we communicate. And I think that it makes us comfortable with lies as a kind of matter of course, to a degree that just was not true 20 years ago.
1: Oof, let me go to Amy in the East Bay, who's on the line. Amy, go ahead.
2: Hi, thanks for taking my call. So yeah, I'm a mom, of a younger child, and I struggle with this a lot. I mean, I'm obviously not going to let him get on social media, for quite some time, if ever, as long as I can control it. But, you know, again, just kind of what does this do to the future generations, and like, where do we want to guide them? As those of us who've been around with social media for so long, we know kind of what's going on, the ins and outs. I'm like teaching my kid about, you know, emotions, and I'm literally learning with him, because kind of to your point earlier, you're like, I don't know that people are even expressing certain emotions, because we want to do this compulsory thing instead. You know, so I'll look at a book with my child on emotions, and sometimes I'm just flummoxed. I'm like, I just kind of read what the book says, but it's wild.
1: Yeah, Amy, thanks so much. And Catherine, you have thought a lot about this as a parent as well. And, you know, we had you on talking about your kid and friction maxing not that long ago. But what are your thoughts, or Amy, with regard to, like, what you think about how the next generation will, if can, manage this?
0: Oh, man. I mean, I feel for you, Amy, completely with this. My kids are a little older, and so I didn't really have to deal with it in quite the same way, social media. I mean, now they're teens and they don't use it. And I'm very comfortable saying you shouldn't, and maybe even you can't. Like, I haven't had to ban it, but I feel as though you shouldn't use it until you're an older teen, because it just doesn't have the benefits and costs. Like, you know, the costs way outweigh the benefits. And I just think that for kids, like, building relationships in person is the way to go. That's where you get the back and forth. That's where you see how another person's face responds when you say certain things. And I think those lessons are the lessons that kids have to learn. Like, what happens when I do this and I have to then, you know, deal with the way I made someone feel and they're sitting right across from me? That's what you have to learn how to do, I think. And you don't learn that on social media.
1: Yeah, I think Henry has a related point. Henry in Santa Rosa, join us. Go ahead. You're on.
3: Yeah, hello there. I was just looking at, as an oldster here, getting to senior ages, and watching these kids, the algorithmic social media seems to be a narcissism delivery device. It seems to be created for the dopamine hit. If this is the case, then we're looking at a lack of empathy and potentially the eradication of empathy. Narcissism negates empathy. And if so, what is the hope of the human race? An indication of this, and I don't want to politicize it, I'll make a statement political here, but an individual was assassinated in the street in Manhattan because of being a insurance CEO. This itself is horrific, but there is a broad-based celebration of this because of the industry he worked in and the harm that has done. Mm. Is this an indicator of the end of empathy? And if so, what hope for us?
1: Henry, thanks. Have you also connected this to a sense of a lack of empathy that seems to be growing in society that people have pointed out or been concerned about, Catherine?
0: Yeah, I have. And, you know, I've been thinking about this actually just today in the context of the news coming out of Cornell University and this mm-hmm. whole lawsuit against the frat. And I think that we're talking about the increased prevalence of dehumanizing other people and the way that these platforms allow us to do that, because we're looking at people as avatars. And, you know, I think 10 years ago, I would have thought that was maybe alarmist. I don't know. I don't know if I would have bought that. And I would say today I absolutely do. And I think we're seeing it unfold in a lot of different spaces, where it's just easier to think of people as categories rather than as, you know, fellow human beings.
1: Listeners, we're talking with Catherine Jessen Martin about the effects of social media. We know of so many of them, but there are also ones that are subtle with regard to how we understand ourselves and others through the stories we tell about ourselves or the stories that we read other people telling about themselves on social media. Have you experienced some of the effects that Catherine is talking about? Do you feel like you are beholden to a certain idea of yourself on social media that you try to contribute to? Or maybe you have figured out effective ways to push back on social media pressures. 866-733-6786 is the number. 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Discord user Mulzaho writes, "Social media changed the way I looked at things like trees, people, and food. I found myself wanting experiences simply to post on social media and get likes, attention, and validation. Looking back, it feels gross. I've grown out of this desire and value more discretion, privacy, and face-to-face interactions. Now I limit my screen time, don't bring my phone into my bedroom, and make sure the phone is not my first choice in the morning." Cole writes, "I got off Twitter in 2015. I followed a lot of comedy accounts and found myself imitating their style. I noticed that the moment something amusing happened, I was already composing the tweet in my head. I wasted so much time trying to get the right wording for maximum impact." Wow, that does feel so much like something a brand manager would tell you to do, Catherine.
0: Yes, I can really relate to that also. I have spent a lot of time on Twitter, and that's all very, very familiar feelings that I myself have had and seen.
1: The other thing too that it reminds me of is just the running through your mind of the different ways what you write or post could be misconstrued. Can you talk a little bit about that? I think you even talked about this a little bit with just wanting to post about like a marriage milestone.
0: Right. Yeah, we have, I mean, speaking of brand managers, I think that we have kind of adopted the priorities of a brand manager in talking about ourselves, where we have to kind of manage our reputation. We want to correct and kind of anticipate, like you said, misunderstandings. I worried that when I had a 20th wedding anniversary and I was going to post about it, and then I thought to myself, well, what if this comes across as offensive to people who never got married, who were divorced? I don't want to be seen as like the ultimate marriage booster, if you see what I mean.
1: We're talking with Catherine Jessen Martin. Her book is The Story of Your Life, How Social Media Shapes the Way We Experience Everything, and very much about how social media is a storytelling device. And if we're telling certain types of stories, what effect is that having on us? We'll have more with Catherine and with you after the break, listeners. This is Forum. I'm Mina Kim.

0: Coming up tomorrow on Forum. In his second term, President Trump has aggressively targeted immigrant communities living away from the border, and tens of thousands of immigrant parents have been detained and deported. That's led to more than 200,000 children, most of them American citizens, remaining in the U.S. without their parents. We talked to Pulitzer Prize-winning reporter Caitlin Dickerson about how ICE has prioritized deportation quotas over its youngest citizens and what she calls a whole new family separation crisis. 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Just search KQED Forum. This is Forum. I'm Mina Kim. We're talking this hour about how social media is shaping how we experience our lives, both online and in real life, how we narrate our lives, the stories we tell, and make sense of it. And listeners, you are joining the conversation at 866-733-6786 at the email address forum@kqed.org and on Forum social channels on Discord, Blue Sky, Facebook, and Instagram. Let me go next to caller Kathleen in Virginia. Hi, Kathleen. Go ahead. You're on.
1: Hey, I was just commenting that I feel like social media is necessary and it's a great tool for some communities. My son was diagnosed with a rare disease in 2009, and at the time it was thought to be more rare than it actually was. It's been a great tool for families and for patients to kind of rally together and been able to come up with some effective platforms to do good and to garner more funding for research as a group.

0: group of people that really are part of a community and can share resources, I think that it's a very, very well-suited tool for that. I think that where you find problems is when you kind of expose yourself to the full algorithm and just the feed as a kind of an uncut experience. It becomes more harmful. But I think in the privacy of closed spaces, it can be, social media can be incredibly generative and a place of like real belonging.
1: Let me go to Alice in Petaluma next. Alice, go ahead.
2: Hi there. Thanks for having me on. I work in the creator economy and I love this conversation. And I just want to flag for you and for the listeners that there are alternatives that are starting to emerge. I work with one called Divine, which is based around the old Vine 6-second looping video app. And we have banned any AI content at all. And we don't have an advertising-based algorithm. And it's so amazing to see what people are creating, like puppet shows. And really just basic human creativity is coming to the forefront. So I just want to say that there's hope and there are new forms of social media emerging.
1: Well, I'm so glad to hear about that, Alice. Thank you. Thank you so much. I'd love to get your thoughts on this comment from Kyler, Catherine. Kyler writes, the drive to post takes people out of the present. I see people capturing content for social media in public, and they look like they are feeling nothing in the moment, which is sad because often there is something amazing in front of them. You talk about this and how this might be evolving, but yeah, your thoughts for Kyler.
0: Yeah, that is such, that's a very astute comment. I think that when people are capturing content like that, what they're often doing is they're actually trying to feel the kind of spark of experience that can happen when you're like in the midst of something unfolding that's beautiful and fun and unexpected. I think they are trying to conjure that feeling sometimes through a capture, but by trying to capture it, they're actually standing in the way of that feeling actually being possible. I think that that kind of the feeling of like, we're all here together, we're having a time, we have this sense of belonging of, you know, just, I write about this actually in quite length in the book. I think that's what everyone is thirsty for all the time. And I think that when we're taking pictures, you know, at a concert, you see this all the time, you know, at festivals, people just like filming, you know, a performance or filming themselves at the performance. I think they're really trying to convince themselves that they're feeling it, that they're in the moment. But this developed habit of filming it, you know, it's a bit of it's a detriment to the feeling itself. Yeah, it's a real thing that we're doing. We're very much habituated to doing this now.
1: Yeah. Well, this Discord user Kevis writes, I started with Facebook when my son was in college in order to use Messenger because he didn't answer his non-smartphone or emails. But I grew to love Facebook. I caught up with high school friends I hadn't seen in years, put out notices of parties and events, and enjoyed hearing from everyone. Years passed. Facebook and Instagram changed. And after the November 2020 election, I decided to take a month off social media. I felt so much better. A month turned into 2 months. Then I checked in again and still do maybe once a month, but I don't scroll through everything. I am so much happier this way. Do you feel, feel like I'm noticing that people are getting off social media more than, I thought. Yeah. What are you seeing?
0: Yeah, I mean, I'm seeing that too. Definitely. For myself, like, Instagram is kind of like my drug of choice, you might say, and I will take it off my phone during the week and have it on the weekends just because I feel like I use it too much and I'm very kind of, I can fall into it mindlessly. And often when I reinstall it, the first few moments I'm like, oh, this is terrible. God, all of these people are nuts. This whole, everything about this is a huge mistake. I should leave. But then I don't. And then I'm just pulled right back in. And this happens again and again and again. And, you know, there's probably psychological terms that describe exactly what is happening to me. But I do think that a lot of people, I don't think that this is like a demographically significant chunk of people are leaving, but it is something that happens, or they're limiting their access. They're kind of, you know, they're using it as a controlled substance, basically, which is what I'm doing. And I think that's what works for a lot of people.
1: Do you think that people, though, also either worry or even call you out if they don't see you responding to things? Because I was reading a review of your book and a couple of other articles.

0: where people were talking about getting called out for not being responsive on social media as well. Can you talk a little about your own exploration of this and what you think is happening here?
1: Yeah, this is really where we, this is tough stuff. So, right. I mean, there'll be a big, you know, a big news story or, you know, something controversial that everyone's talking about. And I don't think that this necessarily affects most ordinary everyday folks. But if you're someone who habitually posts about stuff, who maybe, you know, has kind of made a bit of a name for yourself as like someone who has a political point of view, and then you leave and you're silent on it, it's not impossible that people who have been paying attention might say, well, this person is silent. That must mean that they either don't care or are somehow complicit with this larger problem. This is something that's happened. I spoke to people in my book who had this experience, and these people, you know, people who really feel as though there's this kind of responsibility to speak in these environments. And I think that's really tough. I have that experience sometimes, because, you know, I'm active on these sites, and sometimes I do worry, like, oh boy, if I'm gone for too long, people are, or they'll have messaged me and I won't reply, then they'll take offense. I mean, there's so many social dynamics that are at work. It's the real world transposed, right? It's as complex as the real world. So yeah, there's a lot of entanglement and this sense of accountability that makes it hard to step away, I think, for a lot of people.
0: Yeah, the entanglement of the sense of accountability. And then there's also a sense if people are noticing when you're not posting that they're sort of quietly surveilling you.
1: Yeah, it's the worst thing to feel as though people are quietly surveilling you. And I think it's much healthier as a rule to assume that no one cares and no one notices, because I think that just lets everybody off the hook. And that's probably, you know, advisable in general. But it's not always true. Sometimes people do notice, and that's just a fact.
0: Yeah, it's such an interesting feature of all of this. And Tony writes, everything I'm hearing just makes me glad I'm not on these platforms. The range of experiences they provide is so narrow, it seems pointless, and yet it expands the complications of navigating real life society. Another listener, Stephanie, writes, I love to take photos when I travel and add captions with factoids about the image on Facebook to share with my small group of friends and family. But young tourists seem most interested in cutesy images for TikTok and Instagram. On my last vacation, visitors had to line up to take their selfies in front of iconic sites. We're talking with Catherine Jason Morton. Listeners, the book is A Story of Your Life, How Social Media Shapes the Way We Experience Everything. And you're sharing, you know, how you use social media, or if you've noticed some of the effects that Catherine's talking about, or some of the feelings or discomforts, or even that, you know, there's a consistency of posting or a persona that you're beholden to kind of keep. But you're also sharing ways that you have tried to push back on social media's pressures. And Heather writes, it's important to remember social media is just a snippet of human interaction. Perhaps the antidote is not limiting time, but also seeking other forms of connection, like real life interactions and longer storytelling. Think the Moth podcast. Catherine, one thing that you seem to be reassured by, I would say, was the fact that when you did go out to talk with people and engage with them face to face, that their ability to engage and tell stories seemed there no matter what. Kind of like riding a bike, like you could still do it and still enjoy it.
1: Yes. Yeah, no, I met a lot of really interesting people while researching this book, and they told me their stories, and, you know, people were incredibly candid with me in ways that they did hearten me, because, you know, people were willing to tell me about the kind of complicated inner workings of their lives and motivations for posting that what was so honest and intimate and did include so much kind of human, you know, nuance and ambivalence and all the kind of spectrum of feelings. So I was heartened. And, you know, in the end, this book, obviously, we're talking about all the bad stuff about social media, which is, we could talk about that. That's many, many books. But, you know, I'm really just interested in storytelling. And this has been how we tell stories the last 20 years. But our need to tell stories is not going anywhere. Like, we are storytellers. And so we're going to take this need maybe to another medium eventually, hopefully. Who knows?
0: Let me remind listeners, you're listening to Forum. I'm Mina Kim. I want to talk about that a little bit, the power of storytelling and what you sort of discovered about how much we need it as human beings. Could you say a little bit about that? And then I'd also just love for you to talk about the role of storytelling in your own life growing up on a commune.
1: Yeah. So, I mean, if you look back sort of in history, we've been telling stories, obviously, for our entire species history. We were, you know, telling stories in the oral tradition. You know, we've always been doing this. And what we're usually making sense of things that are hard through our stories. We're trying to make sense of, you know, weather events and tragedy and like, why is being a human so hard and why is love so painful? Like, these are the big questions that animate, you know, fairy tales. And we're trying to teach, you know, our children lessons, you know, here's how you should try to act with charity. This is like, you know, at the basis of so many folk tales. So it's fun to think about social media in this kind of longer historical context, because it does belong to the exact same tradition. I mean, for myself personally, I grew up on a commune in southern Vermont, that, you know, was it just storytelling was the whole place. It was, you know, a group of people who had come to live together 20 years before I was born. And, you know, they just managed to kind of, they were artists, they were writers, they were making theater. And a lot of it was just held together by a story about how they were like, you know, a merry band of sort of misfits. And I think a lot of communities still operate that way. So for me, I always could feel like I come from a culture, like this tiny little subculture, where storytelling is life. It's like what we do. And without these stories, we would just be like a group of people living in a dirty house. Like it's like what makes everything come to life. So I think I've always really found stories to be just not something to be taken for granted, I guess you could say.
0: Yeah. Yeah. Very powerful stories. I mean, it is the foundation so much, right, too, of just how we convey what's happening in the world through journalism. And it makes a lot of sense that your life is all those things, journalism, writing books, and so on. Let me go to Tracy in Hayward next. Hi, Tracy. Thanks for waiting. Go ahead.
2: Oh, thank you for having me on. This is so fascinating. Now, real quick, I know you don't have much time. I'm an older father, so, and I mean, like, they call me Grandpa Daddy. I'm 60 years old, and I got a 7-year-old and a 5-year-old. My wife is 40. She's 20 years younger than me. She's a Filipino woman. She's a Filipino nurse, and she grew up with social media, right? So she's always on it. Facebook, her and Facebook, oh, my goodness. There's times where the kids even say, Mommy, can you get off the phone and play with us? And I look at her and say, ah, they got you, right? I love that one. But I'm actually scared for the kids growing up, because it's, you got to keep them off this stuff, because it's really going to affect them. And I'm just scared for my own children. And I'm not going to, they got these phones, right? They got those phones where they got these, you can give your kid this phone that you can monitor everything they do. And they got like their own little social media page, but it's not really the social media. And then you can monitor their contacts, who they can talk to, and all that type of stuff.
0: Yeah.
2: I think that's the way to go.
0: Tracy, let me get Catherine's thoughts on, like, just to like keep them off of it altogether. I guess one of the things that I hear, you know, when people are sort of saying that's it, right? Kind of, that's the only way to do it. It's really hard because, as you say, this has become the main medium of storytelling in our culture, and storytelling is so, so important. So what are your thoughts about that? Because you do write, and you have this interesting story about how Gen Z has been handling the end of month retrospective photo dump as maybe a sign that they're actually learning through using the tool how to control it better to meet their own needs.
1: Yeah, I think that younger folks are like doing a little bit less kind of aggressive narration. Like they're just putting a bunch of pictures and with no caption. And it's kind of like, you make sense of it. You know, this is impressionistic storytelling, which I think is really cool, because like millennials like me, we're kind of always trying to like insert our own version of things and like kind of insist on a narrative. So I think that there's hope that younger people are going to be using it differently and not as kind of rigidly as as my generation. But like, as far as little kids and, you know, to the caller's point, it is really hard and it puts a lot of pressure on parents to offer alternatives, you know, to this. It's hard. It's really hard to like present things that aren't this, that are fun. And I really, really can, I sympathize a lot with that pressure. I think that as little exposure is good, you know, but it's hard to be perfect. I think that, you know, perfection is kind of not a realistic goal for anybody ever. So I just think as much as you can do stuff with your family that isn't, you know, being captured on social media, that's probably, you know, the best you can hope for. And that's something real, you know?
0: Like the way you sing to the trees in winter, Catherine.
1: Sure. Like create some weird ritual that you do every year that you guys are into that you don't take pictures at. You know, that's a good start.
0: Well, Catherine, thank you so much for talking with us.
1: Thank you so much, Mina.
0: Catherine Jezra Borton's book is The Story of Your Life, How Social Media Shapes the Way We Experience Everything. My thanks as well to all our listeners for sharing and being candid about the way that they use, feel, and worry about social media and how they do want to tell better stories and know people in more intimate ways. Caroline Smith produced this segment. 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I'm Mina Kim.

0: Live from NPR News in Boston, I'm Josie Guarino. Krista Pike is still alive a day after Tennessee's failed attempt to execute her by lethal injection. That's according to her attorney, who says Pike remains hospitalized. Meantime, Tennessee is suspending all state executions for the rest of the year following Pike's botched lethal injection last night. Pike survived two doses before state officials suspended the execution and had her taken to a hospital for medical care. It was the second botched execution in the state this year. It's unclear what went wrong in the execution. Pike was convicted of the 1995 murder of a classmate. The Trump administration's cuts to the Supplemental Nutrition Assistance Program, or SNAP, kick in today. It means states will need to shore up anywhere from $3 to $670 million to fully offset the loss in federal funding for administrative costs. California, New York, Pennsylvania, Texas, and Michigan are expected to be especially hard hit. State officials nationwide are tackling high fuel prices driven by the war in Iran. With affordability a top voter concern in the midterm elections, more than a third of states are offering tax relief. Ohio lawmakers just passed a 90-day gas tax holiday. Other states have suspended fuel taxes entirely or targeted relief directly to farmers and loggers. This is Here and Now.
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0: Tennessee officials attempted to execute a woman for a murder committed 3 decades ago when she was 18 years old. She would have been the first woman executed in Tennessee in more than 200 years, but the lethal injections failed. A death penalty expert calls it unprecedented. We answer questions about it on the next morning edition from NPR News.
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1: 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I'm Dave Freeman. 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
4: I'm Indira Lakshmanan. It's Here and Now. What happens when a near-death experience opens a doorway to a spiritual awakening? That's the question at the heart of The Radiance, an incandescent new novel out this week by Pulitzer Prize winner Ayad Akhtar. It's about a writer, also named Ayad Akhtar, who is left crumpled on a roadside after a deliberate hit and run. When he awakens from a brief coma, instead of anger at the driver who hit him, he feels a mysterious state of altered perception, an intense, luminous awareness in his chest that he calls The Radiance. The novel explores the nature of reality, campus scandal, and autofiction, and it interrogates the mysteries of the human soul. Again, the novel is The Radiance. It's getting rave reviews from critics, and writer Ayad Akhtar joins us now from NPR Studios in New York. Welcome.
5: Thank you, Indira. What a wonderful summation.
4: Well, I have to say, it wasn't hard to summarize this because I just loved this book. It was so interesting. There were so many disparate threads in this story that really resonated with me. I think the central one is that near fatal accident that triggers a spiritual out-of-body experience. How did this idea come to you?
5: I was looking for a dramatic circumstance that could begin or initiate the story. And, you know, he gets hit early on. Part of the

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I want to listen to a little of Make a New World. And we're going to first listen to how it starts. You know, very pretty. Sounds like a Pat Metheny song. And then, suddenly it's a scary three-act play. And then we're going back to the opening theme.

0: Tennessee officials attempted to execute a woman for a murder committed 3 decades ago when she was 18 years old. She would have been the first woman executed in Tennessee in more than 200 years, but the lethal injections failed. A death penalty expert calls it unprecedented. We answer questions about it on the next morning edition from NPR News.
1: That and much more tomorrow morning on Morning Edition, 2 o'clock until 9 a.m. for Friday. Ahead at 1 p.m. on All Things Considered on this Thursday afternoon, the U.S. Senate race in Maine could decide who controls Congress. Republican incumbent Susan Collins and Democratic challenger Troy Jackson both hail from northern Maine. All Things Considered hears from voters there. The story, the rest of the day's news, and more at 1 p.m. on KQED News. 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

Celebrate Latine Heritage Month with new back-to-back episodes of Leguizamo Does America as actor John Leguizamo explores Latine culture's influence on Denver and New Orleans. 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People walking, biking, driving, or rolling should know the rules, use the right space, and remember that slowing down matters when sharing the street with other people. Street safety is public safety. On October 8th, Wired editor Katie Drummond interviews tech writer and cyber-selfish author Paulina Borsuk on stage about techno-libertarianism then and now. Tickets at kqed.org/live, supported by Genentech.

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2: I'm Jeff Bennett on the next News Hour. 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
3: Immigration raids in South Texas are slowing down what had been a big construction boom in the Rio Grande Valley.
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3: I'm Kai Rizdahl. 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
5: I'm Marisa Lagos on the next Political Breakdown. 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
6: Hey, everyone. From KQED in San Francisco, this is Inside Love. It's a new series where science meets the heart, and I am Leslie McClurg. We all know if you've known somebody long enough, it can feel like you are having the same fight again and again. You know, sometimes it's dressed up a little differently. Might be the dishes. Maybe it's money, parenting. And they might all seem like they're really different arguments. But according to our guests, they're often hitting the same core wound. And until you figure out what that core wound is, you're unlikely to have a different fight play out. I'm joined by Kim Polander. She's a relationship coach and the author of Why We Fight, a transformative roadmap to healing conflict in any relationship. Welcome, Kim.
7: Thank you.
6: You trace your own relationship to conflict all the way back to the very beginning of your life. You were abandoned as an infant in rural South Korea. How do you think that beginning shows up in the way that you love today, or potentially the way that you fight?
7: I can only surmise that my classic abandonment wounds were rooted in being separated from my birth mother and then again being separated from my foster mother. So through that, at least how I experience abandonment wounds as an adult, is that I'm quick to perceive the potential of it at every turn.
6: So you're saying, you know, these old roots are potentially going to play out in how we're arguing over the dishes or our parenting style. But help me make the leap from these roots from when we were very young to the fights that we're having on a daily basis with our partners.
7: So when you look at, let's say, the dishes, I love that you use the dishes as an example. It's such a common thing. I had one couple in particular where he took the step of taking a picture of how the dishwasher should be loaded, according to his wife, and pasted it on the fridge because it was such a repeated argument.
6: Wow.
7: Now, while I love that sort of dedication to solutions, if we look at what her, let's say, core wound was, it was, you never listen to me. My feelings don't matter. And so that could be traced back to a childhood where she wasn't given that emotional attunement. If she was upset, no one tuned in. If she was expressive, she was criticized and kind of stomped down. So that perception of this is how people treat me, this is how people see me, and now it's being reinforced by her husband not paying attention to her and listening.
6: And how do you know that? How can she get back and know that her core wound is that no one's listening to me? She might not have that awareness.
7: I love pattern recognition. I spent many years, over 20 years in IT engineering, and I love a very structured, systematic approach. And I think it's possible to look at our personal experiences and conflict with a systematic lens. So when she looks at her life, I would argue for anyone who's having similar experiences, you can probably trace that back to different scenarios, not just your spouse. It could be a coworker, could be a family member. But if you notice that there's a pattern being played out, now you've got something to work with. Okay, yes, my spouse is annoying when they don't load the dishwasher properly, but there could be something in me. Now we're getting into the lens. There could be a wound that was created many years ago that I'm not accounting for. And I think that knowledge and awareness is half the battle. And now I can have more compassion for myself. Now I can sit with myself for where I'm at. And now I can start to take a look at possibly different behaviors.
6: Well, let's say that you're getting into it. So a fight is beginning to kick off. What is your advice to someone at the beginning of a fight?
7: It's important to recognize the neurobiology of a trigger and to know that if you're in the heat of the moment and you hear yourself maybe yelling and you're not normally a very expressive person, or you hear yourself calling your partner names or just going to that place where everyone knows, if you've been with your partner long enough, everyone knows the button to push that will send your partner from 0 to 60 in 2 seconds. And when we feel cornered, we will push that button. But in that moment, I understand that I can lower my expectations and go to basic de-escalation skills. Hey, I think we're getting a little heated. I just need 10 minutes. I want to talk about this. I know this is important. I will come back to this.
6: And then in those 5-10 minutes, what should you do so you come back in a different place?
7: This is good old somatic exercises. It could be walking. It could be rubbing your arms in a soothing manner. It could be grounding techniques, splashing cold water on your face. Now, all of these somatic exercises, the reason people give up on them is they think, okay, I tried this breathing thing and I was still pissed off. So the somatic is not meant to make you feel peaceful and zen. It's to help your nervous system just regulate just a bit, just to take the edge off.
6: So let's say you've gone around the block, you've rubbed your arms, you're feeling more relaxed, you've taken a deep breath. How should you then, as you say, fight clean once you come back into the room?
7: This is where the flowchart can come in handy. First step, is now a good time? A lot of times people will just unload on their partner when the feeling is strongest, and that may not be such a great time. Then once you establish that good time to talk, it's coming in with a controlled opening. In the first 3 minutes of a conversation, how you come in and address the topic, over 60% of the time, it will determine whether you have a chance at a positive outcome or not.
6: What I'm kind of hearing is the ultimate goal doesn't seem to be to stop fighting, but to slow down a lot more as we're moving through the fight, to be able to identify this core wound, to be able to stop and take stock and maybe potentially take a walk, to come back in, to hear the other person's perspective. At the end of the day, if you're able to do all that slowing down, will you fight less?
7: I hope not. I'm very suspicious of couples who do not fight. And when you have two people who just by just proximity alone, you're around a person so much, what are the chances you're not going to have a bad day or have a different opinion or that they're going to poke at some wound from long ago? It's just by just statistics, the amount of time you spend with someone, for sure, they are going to upset you. And if there's no fighting, that tells me that someone is probably suppressing their feelings. Now, that sounds noble, but given enough time, that suppression will turn into resentment, and that will take a relationship down.
6: If there's one thing you want to leave listeners with to do tomorrow in the relationship to make fighting or conflict easier, what is it?
7: There's a deep value in getting triggered. It holds so much information about the times that you get the most upset. And instead of spending so much time trying not to get upset, focusing more on, hey, let's get curious. Why did I get so triggered? Why did I have such a disproportionate response to that situation? I would argue that there's probably a really good reason why you get so upset. And there's a really good reason why you have that specific need. And if you can come with more compassionate curiosity to that issue, it will create a better environment for you to then shift into something different.
6: Thank you so much, Kim.
7: Thank you.
6: Kim Polander is a relationship coach and author of Why We Fight, a transformative roadmap to healing conflict in any relationship. You can hear our full conversation at kqed.org/insidelove. Inside Love is a new production of KQED, and we'd love to hear your thoughts. Our email is insidelove@kqed.org. I'm Leslie McClurg.
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8: Mysterious drones flying over Baltic countries, others hidden in a German airport and rigged to explode. European intelligence says Russia is the culprit.
9: It appears that Russia is kind of testing the waters or sort of trying to see how NATO members will respond to certain provocations.
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1: 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Cloudy tonight, fog returning, morning clouds, some clearing, and again highs in the upper 60s to the lower 90s inland. I'm Dave Freeman. 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
0: It's All Things Considered from NPR News. I'm Juana Summers.
10: And I'm Sasha Pfeiffer. Craft breweries are getting creative and fighting the trend of breweries closing their doors.
11: We used to be in the Field of Dreams era, build it and they will come. You could put up a brewery and you'd have lines out the door.
0: How the industry is experimenting to bring customers back after the summary of the day's news.
12: Live from NPR News in Culver City, California, I'm Duane Brown. With just over a month before the crucial midterm elections, President Trump and Vice President J.D. Vance are on the campaign trail today, stomping for Republican candidates for governor and U.S. Senate. This is public opinion polls signal growing weariness over the Iran war and the president's aggressive use of tariffs, which have led to higher consumer prices. Here's Vice President Vance pushing for support of GOP candidates in Florida.
13: They want good jobs for Floridians. They want happy families. They want safe streets. And they want healthy food for you and for your children. It's the same things that President Trump and I want. It's the same things we fight for nationwide every single day in our administration.
12: Republicans are concerned about their chances of keeping control of Congress in November with only 2 in 10 voters approving of the administration's handling of the economy. In Minnesota, Immigration and Customs Enforcement shot and killed a U.S. citizen earlier this year during an ICE operation. Now, the woman's brother and partner are suing the government and the agent who shot her. The White House says it will vigorously defend what it calls baseless lawsuits. Here's NPR's Nate Perez.
14: Renee Good was in her car in Minneapolis in January when an ICE agent, Jonathan Ross, shot her in the head through her windshield. The lawsuit from Good's family names Ross and also Stephen Miller, the White House official largely seen as the architect of President Trump's immigration crackdown. Administration officials said Ross was acting in self-defense and accused Good of, quote, domestic terrorism. Her family's asking for compensation for what they say is Good's wrongful death. Nate Perez, NPR News.
12: Stocks finished modestly higher on Wall Street following a three-day losing streak. The Dow gained 20 points, up a few fractions. This is NPR News. One of Iraq's most powerful militias backed by Iran says it will stop its attacks. NPR's Jane Arraf reports the U.S. military withdrew from Iraq yesterday after more than a dozen years.
15: Kitab Hezbollah said in a statement that the Islamic resistance had won this round against what it called the U.S. occupation. The U.S. on Wednesday announced it had withdrawn its military forces and closed the headquarters here of an anti-ISIS coalition it has led since 2014. The Islamic Resistance is a grouping of Iran-backed militias that have frequently claimed attacks against U.S. targets in Iraq. Kitab Hezbollah directed its fighters to stop all attacks, apart from targeting aircraft, violating Iraqi airspace. Jane Araf, NPR News, Baghdad.
12: Four astronauts are on their way to the International Space Station after a successful liftoff today from Cape Canaveral, Florida. SpaceX launched the U.S., Canadian, and Russian crew on a mission that will last up to 6 months. Commander Jessica Watkins is the first black woman to lead a crew to orbit, while Canadian astronaut Joshua Cutterack is expecting his third child to arrive while he's still in space. On Wall Street, the tech-heavy NASDAQ added 10 points, while the S&P gained 14 points today. 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
1: 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People walking, biking, driving, or rolling should know the rules, use the right space, and remember that slowing down matters when sharing the street with other people. Street safety is public safety. Eric and Wendy Schmidt, whose philanthropy works to create a healthy, resilient, secure world for all, on the web at theschmidt.org. Moderate to major heat risk continues across the interior through next Wednesday, generally speaking, for the Bay Area. Specifically speaking, today's highs in the 60s to the mid-90s, about the same tomorrow. Inland temperatures on Saturday could get close to 100 in some parts of the Bay. Sacramento Valley today, sunny, a high of 93, a little cooler tomorrow at 91. 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
16: It's All Things Considered from NPR News. I'm Sasha Pfeiffer.
17: And I'm Juana Summers. Picture a cartoon of a fox dressed as a security guard standing in front of a hen house. Consider that image alongside the news that this week President Trump invited a group of top AI executives to the White House to announce a voluntary AI accord that would involve, quote, tremendous self-policing and would not be legally binding, but morally binding. Many AI leaders are concerned that the technology may be developing too quickly to address its safety risks, such as AI agents going rogue and hacking other companies or entities. Well, that cartoon, it appears with a New York Times op-ed by Lina Khan, chair of the Federal Trade Commission in the Biden administration. The title, "There are plenty of laws on the books to check the AI giants. Use them." And Lina Khan is with us now. Hi there.
18: Hello.
17: Lina, I mean, there's so much we could talk about, but I want to start with this accord to self-police AI development. Can this actually do anything useful, or is this really just more like the fox guarding the hen house?
18: It's exactly like the fox guarding the hen house. I mean, this idea that you have these voluntary commitments that everybody has signed off on is just laughably toothless, especially given the very serious risks and dangers that these companies themselves are noting we could face.
17: Now, there is some action from federal regulators. Yesterday, the Federal Trade Commission, which, of course, is your former agency, confirmed to the Associated Press that it had opened an investigation into companies like OpenAI and Anthropic over the risks their products could pose to consumers. What do you make of all that?
18: Well, look, I think what we've seen under this administration is extraordinary levels of backsliding on law enforcement when it comes to holding accountable wealthy, powerful interests. And so the idea that you're going to have an agency be investigating seriously the very CEOs that are having private lunches with the president, mm-hmm. especially what we've seen from this White House in terms of giving pardons to corporate lawbreakers and CEOs, even when they've committed very serious violations of the law, just seems to be somewhat incredulous.
17: Now, you write that there are plenty of regulatory laws that apply to AI companies, things like product liability law, tort law, consumer protection law, state laws, individual liability of AI executives. What harms of AI do you hope to see addressed by enforcement of these laws?
18: I mean, I think the big picture point here is that a lot of the conversation right now around these companies and some of the harmful practices that are resulting from their technologies seems to assume that this all is happening in some kind of legal vacuum.
17: Mm-hmm.
18: And that's just not true. Just because you have a new technology come to the market doesn't mean that all existing laws are suspended or there's some kind of exemption. And so, you know, laws that prohibit unfair deceptive practices, laws that make it illegal to hack into other websites, laws that make it illegal to sell defective products, all of those very much apply to these technologies. And so as we are seeing more and more incidents of, you know, some of these systems engaging in serious hacks, be it of other companies, of government servers. That's all something that absolutely needs to be investigated under existing laws, some of which have criminal liability.
17: Yeah, I mean, we all know the legal system can often move super, super slowly. And we also know that the tech companies, they have enormous legal resources. We've seen this play out often with lawsuits against social media companies. Are you worried that this might just take a ton of time?
18: It could, although some of what we've seen from, for example, the Florida AG, where they're going to court to get an injunction against some of these very practices, could set us up to get answers more quickly.
17: Mm-hmm.
18: But you're absolutely right that overall what we need is, you know, a broader regulatory regime. And so one additional thing I note in the piece is that we actually have a long history of regulating and governing new technologies that are powerful and that are risky, from railroads to pharmaceuticals to banking to nuclear power. And so we should really use the lessons from those regulatory regimes as we think about what to do here.
17: I'll also note that you say that Congress will need to pass further laws. Like what? Give me one example.
18: So, for example, there's a long history in banking law, for example, of this thing called supervision, where you have the government, you know, deeply involved in helping monitor risk inside banks to make sure that they're not going to end up, you know, creating huge financial crashes. Similarly, as we're thinking about pharmaceuticals and drugs, mm-hmm. there's all sorts of mandatory testing that needs to happen before a pharma company can hit, you know, the market. And so those are some of the types of things that we need to be looking at here.
17: We've got about 30 seconds left here. I'll just note we live in a very historically dysfunctional Congress. We're living with that. We also have a president who says we don't need any more guardrails for AI. We need to win the AI development race with China. Any fear that your calls for more regulation and more enforcement will go ignored at least for the next 2 years while President Trump's still in office?
18: Well, look, I think this administration has shown that they have no real interest in enforcing the law against powerful companies. And so I do think that a lot of the action will need to come from Congress, be it at the level of oversight and investigations. There are all sorts of questions we need answers to. And this is also why state AGs have an incredibly important role to play.
17: Lena Khan, former chair of the FTC, now at Columbia Law School and chair of the New York City Economic Development Corporation. Thanks.
18: Thanks.
19: The first wave of Medicaid cuts from the Republicans' One Big Beautiful Bill Act takes effect today. Among those affected are the few groups of immigrants who had been eligible for Medicaid. As of October 1st, they won't be anymore. That includes refugees and asylum seekers. NPR's Selena Simmons-Duffins has more.
20: Mustafa Rafat has lately been fielding frantic phone calls from refugees with disabilities.
21: I spent this past 2 weeks just talking with so many of them, terrorized by the reality that their children with disabilities are losing coverage.
20: Rafat is a professor of social work at the University of Nebraska at Omaha. When Rafat arrived as a refugee from Iraq in 2011, Medicaid was a lifeline, he says, as he got his own chronic inflammatory condition under control. He's now a U.S. citizen.
21: I had to climb this big mountain of acclimating into the culture here, learning English, dealing with the traumas of the war, the loss of family members. I was determined, and Medicaid was the big factor that made my dreams come true.
20: Now he's trying to counsel refugees with disabilities facing the challenges of navigating life in the U.S. who won't have that. As of October 1st, refugees and asylum seekers are among the groups that Medicaid will no longer cover. In a statement, the Centers for Medicare and Medicaid Services said it was implementing rules set by Congress and did not respond to NPR's follow-up question about the impact of that policy on refugees with disabilities. Drishti Pillai, Director of Immigrant Health Policy at KFF, says most of those losing Medicaid will have no other options.
2: They could still buy full price coverage from ACA marketplaces, but that is often unaffordable. Employer-sponsored coverage is also an option, but many immigrants work in jobs that don't offer employer-sponsored coverage, such as jobs in construction, agriculture, food service.
20: She says a few states are creating their own coverage options for this group. Ben DeVanzo is with the National Immigration Law Center. He says the immigrants being cut from health coverage and food benefits now will eventually become green card holders who are eligible.
4: So these are people who are going to put off preventative care, who are not going to treat their chronic conditions, who are going to forego important medication.
20: Then when they do get their green card and get back on Medicaid, their health will be worse, which will be more expensive for hospitals and the government. Selena Simmons-Duffin, NPR News, Washington.

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2: Tennessee officials attempted to execute a woman for a murder committed three decades ago when she was 18 years old. She would have been the first woman executed in Tennessee in more than 200 years, but the lethal injections failed. A death penalty expert calls it unprecedented. We answer questions about it tomorrow on Morning Edition from NPR News.
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3: I'm Alexis Madrigal. Next time on Forum, after 23 years, the Oakland Police Department has been released from federal oversight. The federal monitoring program, which is the longest in U.S. history, traces back to the Ryder scandal. In 2003, Oakland police officers were accused of planting evidence, falsifying reports, and beating suspects. OPD says that this past is well behind them, but some civil rights activists worry that the department is not capable of holding itself accountable. We talk about the future of the OPD. That's at 9 a.m. right here on KQED.
4: I'm Nina Kim. Next time on Forum at 10 a.m., as ICE has targeted immigrant communities inland, away from the border, and detained and deported tens of thousands of immigrant parents, it's led to more than 200,000 children, most of them American citizens, remaining in the U.S. without their parents. We talked to Pulitzer Prize-winning reporter Caitlin Dickerson about how ICE has prioritized deportation quotas over the welfare of its youngest citizens in what she calls a whole new family separation crisis.

0: If you've ever dove under the surface of the ocean and paused to listen for just a moment, you'll know that it is rarely silent, and near a healthy coral reef, it can actually be pretty loud. A few years ago, scientists learned that playing recordings of these sounds into a degraded reef can actually encourage new coral to grow there. Now, scientists are wondering if this technique could help protect reefs against the marine heat waves fueled by this year's El Nino. Aaron Mooney is a bioacoustician at the Woods Hole Oceanographic Institution in Massachusetts. He told me earlier today that healthy reefs should bounce back from El Nino, but there are concerns about reefs that are already struggling.
1: So if those healthy reefs are healthy, they have a chance to come back. But the problem is a lot of our reefs are stressed. So we would expect kind of mass bleaching in a lot of areas that were, you know, previously pristine.
0: Mass bleaching. And you have researched an approach or technology that has been proven to help reefs. It is piping in the sounds of healthy reefs to help little baby coral. Can you tell me how that works?
1: Yeah, so we've been recording reefs, particularly in the Virgin Islands, for like 15 years now. And so we've been able to kind of take that healthy reef sound, and these coral larvae seem to be attracted and they can choose that habitat to settle.
0: So does this kind of act as like a beacon and tell coral where they should be settling? Is that how this works?
1: Yeah, so coral larvae probably use a lot of senses actually to find their way back to a reef.

0: still to come, India is one of the most populous countries on Earth. Still, some residents say they are increasingly lonely. You're listening to The World.
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2: 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That story about helping the elderly in India feel less lonely is coming up in the final segment of today's broadcast of The World. It is 2:49. I'm Michelle Hennigan. Joe Salvatore will be here with your traffic update in 10 minutes.
3: In the Rio Grande Valley down in South Texas, there had been a construction boom going on. Emphasis on the past tense. Once again, immigration policy is a labor market story. More next time on Marketplace.
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0: This is The World. I'm Carolyn Beeler. More than 1.4 billion people live in India. But despite that huge number, many Indians report feeling lonely. Changes in the traditional family structure and rapid urbanization may help explain why. To try to help, public health workers are reaching out to seniors in rural communities in central India. Reporter Namrata Kalachalam tagged along as part of our series on possible solutions to social isolation.
4: The tiny village of Mandwa is 40 minutes away from the nearest city. Like many villages around here, it's quiet, agrarian. For the elderly, it can also be lonely. That's why doctors at a nearby hospital suggested a program designed

0: 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I'm Carolyn Beeler. 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
2: The PBS NewsHour is coming up here on KQED after your traffic update, starting with trouble at the Dumbarton Bridge. Here's Joe Salvatore.
3: And Michelle, we've got a crash eastbound. This is just before Newark Boulevard. Multi-vehicles, a number involved here, and there's also debris. So the two right lanes are blocked. Only the left lane is open. Traffic backed up towards the toll plaza. And in Redwood City, southbound 101 before Woodside Road, this is a crash in which one vehicle is blocking the second lane from the left. The other vehicle is in a ditch on the right shoulder, and this has traffic backed up to Whipple Avenue. Joe Salvatore for KQED.
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4: Good evening. I'm Jeff Bennett.
5: And I'm Amna Nawaz. On the NewsHour tonight, a Tennessee woman convicted of a 1995 murder survives a botched execution, renewing questions about the way the death penalty is carried out.
4: Israel's prime minister says the pilot who allegedly tried to crash an airplane flying to Israel underwent Islamic radicalization, the latest on the investigation.
5: And a look at Defense Secretary Pete Hegseth's latest effort to transform the U.S. military, plus the increasingly close ties between the Pentagon and tech companies.
6: The entire argument of Silicon Valley was, we can contribute to defense, let's build, let's reindustrialize, we're more innovative, we move faster, we're cheaper, we have AI. And yet we're seeing very, very limited examples.

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0: Friends of the NewsHour, including Robert S. Kaplan and Wendy J. Selden through the Raymond James Charitable Endowment Fund. The Andrew Carnegie Foundation, formerly Carnegie Corporation of New York, working to reduce political polarization through philanthropic support for education, democracy, and peace. 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
1: Welcome to the NewsHour. Tennessee halted executions today after officials failed to carry out the lethal injection of death row inmate Krista Pike last night.
2: It was the second time this year that officials in Tennessee botched an execution attempt.
3: It's tragedy, and it's deeply disturbing to me that that has happened in this state. The people deserve better than that, and we're going to make sure that happens.
1: Her attorneys say she remains alive and in critical condition after the state administered two doses of pentobarbital intended to execute her.
2: A media witness described the scene last night.
4: They went through two rounds, and she was still breathing at the end. It was very ragged. She lifted her head up and was looking around at one point. She said that there was a spot that was burning and hurting and asked if that was normal. None of it was normal. I covered all the executions last year and most of the ones this year. We haven't seen anything like it.
2: The state's Department of Corrections said in a statement it, quote, followed every step of the state's lawful, established execution protocol approved by the Attorney General's office. Pike was sentenced to death for the gruesome murder of her classmate, Colleen Slemmer, in 1995. Pike does not deny committing the murder as an 18-year-old, but her lawyers argued the state should have considered her age, mental illness, and trauma from alleged sexual abuse. Slemmer's family supported the execution and have called last night's failed attempt, quote, a mess. For more, we're joined now by Deborah Denno, a professor at Fordham School of Law. Professor, welcome to the NewsHour. Thanks for joining us.
5: Thank you.
2: Someone who's been following this case, let me just start with your reaction to the news that Krista Pike has survived this failed execution attempt.
5: Well, first of all, I was shocked. But then after a moment, I wasn't surprised, given that this had just happened months before in Tennessee.
2: And tell me a little bit for context here about how unusual it is to have a botched or a failed execution like this. What do we know?
5: Well, I've been looking at executions for over 30 years, and there's a lot. There's always been a very high failure rate with lethal injection, but it's actually gotten worse. And one indicator of that are these, what you could call these failed survivors. These are people who have survived an execution. Krista Pike is the eighth person who's done that, but no one has been so tormented as she has been.
2: We know that Pike's lawyers say they'd warned that officials that she had a blood condition and it could be difficult to administer the medication. Should some of that been taken into account? I mean, was this foreseeable in some way?
5: Absolutely, this was foreseeable. And given what her attorneys had described, and perhaps what the potential executioners themselves could see, they should have better prepared or perhaps changed execution methods. I mean, Krista Pike and her attorneys had asked either that she be executed by the firing squad or by hanging. And given her medical condition, those methods would have been much more viable. And this is how things turn out.
2: So as we speak now, it's reported that she is in hospital in critical condition. We know her lawyer is urging the governor to reduce her sentence to life in prison. What do we know about what could happen next in her case?
5: Well, several things could happen to her. First of all, she could get life in prison, even though nobody else has gotten that when this sort of failed execution has occurred. But again, her case is very different. No one has suffered to the extent that she has. Indeed, we don't really know what's has actually happened to her. That's number one. Number two, if she were re-executed or an attempt, there could be simply use a different kind of method. That could happen as well. Number three, depending on her mental condition, she may not even be viable for another attempt at executing her. We understand the United States Supreme Court has held that somebody has to be fully aware of the type of punishment they're receiving.
2: We know as a result of last night's events, the state of Tennessee has now paused executions for the rest of the year. They've launched an investigation. As someone who studies this closely, from your perspective, is that enough to address whatever went wrong?
5: I certainly don't think that's at all enough This is a method that we have had for 45 years. It has been consistently problematic from the very first lethal injection execution in 1982 up to this point. And not only that, it's only gotten worse. I think one mantra that's been fueling the use of lethal injections is everybody seeing this as an accident or a one-off. But over the decades, over and over, we've seen these problems, and Krista Pike's execution attempt has been the worst of all of them.
2: Oh, I want to underscore here, she's admitted to participating in a brutal murder, and the victim's family supports capital punishment in this case. But as we reported earlier, her case is unique. She would have been the first woman in Tennessee executed in over 200 years, and there were those extenuating factors her lawyers argued should have been taken into consideration. How do you look at that and think about those factors in a capital case?
5: I think those factors are critically important to take into account. We know that Krista Pike, if she were sentenced today, would never get the death penalty given her age and the other kinds of conditions she was facing. Number two, I mean, this is no one else, even in her years, who was of that age, all those people ended up getting life in prison. So there's just a number of circumstances where she ends up on death row. She was isolated for so many years that she has received a kind of treatment that nobody else in this country has ever received.
2: That is Professor Deborah Denno from Fordham School of Law joining us tonight. Professor, thank you for your time.
5: Thank you.
1: Tonight, investigators across the Middle East are hunting for answers after a co-pilot stabbed his captain and allegedly attempted to crash a fly-Dubai aircraft bound for Israel with 174 passengers and crew on board. The plane, traveling from Dubai, plunged 16,000 feet in roughly 60 seconds. Passengers were ultimately able to subdue the co-pilot after the injured captain, now hailed as a hero, managed to open the cockpit door. Today, President Trump said the attack could be linked to Iran without providing evidence. The suspect has not been publicly identified. Israeli Prime Minister Benjamin Netanyahu said this morning on Fox News that the suspect was an Omani national. But many major questions remain unanswered. To help us unpack what we do and don't know, we're joined again by Juliet Kayyem. She's a former assistant secretary at the Department of Homeland Security and is now a senior lecturer at the Harvard Kennedy School. Thank you for being with us.
6: Thanks for having me.
1: So as you know, there are now competing claims about motive. Israel's prime minister says the co-pilot underwent what he called Islamist radical indoctrination. President Trump has pointed to Iran. Neither has provided evidence. The UAE says it's investigating possible terrorist activity or prior planning. What can we responsibly say, if anything, about the motive at this point?
6: Right. So, and I'm glad you say that about responsibly say after every crisis, terror incident, disaster, there's a narrative that forms very early that is often pushed for political reasons. I think we should just put those to the aside right now. That just happens. There are elections. What we do know is this, that the leading theory has got to be that this was a terrorism incident, not because there's strong evidence, but just given that the totality of the circumstances, you have a pilot who tries to essentially kill another pilot down a plane that's filled with Israelis en route to Israel. So any rational person would say that would be my leading theory. What we don't know, and the suspicion or allegations that this is related to a terrorist organization or even Iran, is what that radicalization process was like. It's important for us to get this right, because if it was self-radicalization, that's one thing. If it was radicalization because of a group that was pushing it on, that's a different kind of remedy. If it's state-sponsored terrorism like Iran, a country that Israel and the United States have started a war against, that is a very different consequence. And so those of us who are looking at the evidence would rationally say this is going to be the leading theory is going to be some sort of radicalization. But there are others, mental health issues, that may have occurred in the pilot. So that's where we are right now on the facts.
1: And pilots already operate inside one of the most tightly controlled security environments in aviation. Does this incident expose a particular vulnerability when the potential threat comes from inside the cockpit?
6: Yeah, it's the catch-22 of sort of securing the cockpit. So just to explain the process, there is a UN body called the International Civil Aviation Organization, 193 member nations. And we do that because the global aviation transportation system is shared. And so there are minimum standards. There are standards about who can fly, about what airplanes can fly. There are then individual country standards. And so that is what is going to be examined either in terms of what kind of review was done in terms of mental health, physical health. So you have two different systems that are supposed to complement each other. On the inside of the airplane, you of course have the secure cockpit door or the secure cockpit area. I have to say, even given what happened, and the luck and fortitude of that pilot who knew he had to open the cockpit door, there have been millions of flights with secure cockpits. It's two pilots versus potentially 200, 300, 400 passengers. And I think that that any review of this will probably or hopefully still keep the cockpit secure while also understanding that we need to maybe better screen pilots and screen what pilots bring into the cockpit.
1: Well, yeah, given your experience at DHS, what will DHS and the FAA be looking at here? It's still early days, but could this lead to potential changes in domestic aviation?
6: It could. I think will be mostly felt by the pilots. Again, the secure cockpit, and all of us experiencing it with the, you know, the food tray coming out in front when a pilot leaves the cockpit has worked very, very well. There has been a few incidences of a pilot trying to bring a plane down and violence within the cockpit. So I don't think there's enough evidence to change that primary post 9/11 rule. It has worked very, very well if given the number of flights that are going on. I think where, and hopefully you'll see a push, is just a few days ago the Senate passed a mental health for pilots piece of legislation. It needs to be taken up in the House. That would provide the services needed for pilots here in the United States if they're exhibiting stress or signs of stress.
1: Juliet Kayyem, our thanks to you as always.
6: Thank you.
2: We start the day's other headlines in Washington, D.C., where the Supreme Court agreed to review the Trump administration's mandatory detention policy for migrants. The justices will consider whether the government can legally deny bond hearings to immigrants who've been living in the U.S. after crossing the border illegally. The court's new term will kick off next week. Separately, the family of Renee Good, the 37-year-old who was shot and killed by an ICE agent in Minneapolis, is suing the U.S. government. At a press conference, Good's loved ones, including her partner, Becca, said they're seeking accountability and change.
7: What happened to us should never happen to any family. No child should grow up without a parent. No one should lose their sister or their daughter. No one should have to live without their soulmate.
8: Since Renee's death, no meaningful change has occurred. The deaths of innocent Americans by taxpayer-funded government agents should not be a partisan issue, and it should alarm every American.
2: The two lawsuits also name former and current Trump immigration officials, as well as the agent himself. Renee Good was killed back in January amid massive protests sparked by the Trump administration's immigration crackdown in Minneapolis. President Trump is traveling to Texas and Oklahoma today as part of a midterms push to rally his party. But broadcast outlets are choosing not to show footage of his travels after the White House abruptly removed CNN from its press pool duties for the trip. Just days earlier, CNN was also barred from flying on Air Force One for a visit to Tennessee. Last week, a judge blocked the administration's ban on CNN and two other media organizations from covering Mr. Trump, but only on the White House grounds. In a statement provided to the NewsHour, the lawyer representing the outlets said, quote, "The White House is persisting in unpredictably and inconsistently implementing the president's unconstitutional ban on the free press." Driving storms across the center of the country broke daily rainfall records, and flash floods prompted water rescues and evacuations. What was Hurricane Polo has combined with a massive storm system trudging east, stretching from Colorado to Iowa. Roughly 40 million people were under flood alerts today, including in Texas. Floodwaters overnight in Abilene submerged cars, and at least one person had to be rescued. While in Nebraska,
9: volunteer or dummy.
2: Harrowing moments as a tractor trailer jackknifed in the driving rain. Some downpours, like in Omaha, dropped more than 5 inches of rain in just 24 hours. Forecasters say a considerable flood threat will last through tomorrow. In the UK, police say they've arrested a British-Iranian citizen on suspicion of planning a terror attack following a security incident at an airbase. Authorities say the 27-year-old was taken into custody today in central London. Another British national was also questioned by police but not arrested. Five men who were detained near RAF Fairford this past weekend were later released on bail. The airbase has been used by American bombers in the war against Iran. Yesterday, Prime Minister Andy Burnham said he sees, quote, strong indications that Iran is linked to the incident, though Tehran has denied this. In Ukraine, a Russian drone slammed into a school in Kyiv today as the capital endured yet another day of aerial attacks. Street camera footage shows the moment the drone hit the building and knocked out part of its wall. Students and staff were sheltering in a bunker and no injuries were reported. The school's principal says it's the second time the building has been damaged in a strike.
10: The Russians spare no one. In order to destroy a nation, of course they need to destroy children. That is why they keep striking educational institutions. But we are holding on, we are working, we are teaching children.
2: In the meantime, President Volodymyr Zelensky posted a video on social media today saying it shows the first combat use of a domestically made ballistic missile. And in a separate post, he said that Ukrainian forces struck a Russian ship in the Black Sea. While in Moscow, President Vladimir Putin renewed threats to use, as he put it, all weapons in our country's arsenal if European nations attack Kaliningrad. That is Russia's exclave between Lithuania and Poland. His comments follow an earlier warning by Russia that nuclear weapons could be deployed. On Wall Street today, stocks largely held steady amid the latest swings in the bond market. The Dow Jones Industrial Average added just 20 points, so basically flat. The Nasdaq also ended little changed. The S&P 500 managed to break a three-day losing streak. And in Florida, SpaceX launched four astronauts to the International Space Station this morning.
11: 3, 2, 1, ignition, and liftoff.
2: Their 230-foot-tall Falcon 9 rocket powered off the ground for an estimated 8-hour journey to the ISS. That is faster than any prior U.S. journey to the station. The crew is made up of two Americans, a Canadian, and a Russian cosmonaut. And it's led by Commander Jessica Watkins, the first black woman to lead a crew to orbit. Their 6-month mission is meant to focus on human health and performance while in space. Still to come on the NewsHour, a new book details how tech companies are working to replace traditional defense contractors. An on-the-ground look at the UN peacekeeping mission along the Lebanon-Israel border that's set to expire. And two former presidential advisors from two different parties, David Axelrod and Karl Rove, weigh in on the upcoming midterms.
0: This is the PBS NewsHour from the David M. Rubenstein Studio at WETA in Washington, headquarters of PBS News.
2: There are new revelations about how authorities handled an alleged gang rape at Cornell University in 2024. The case has sparked national outrage after a woman identified only as Jane Doe filed a civil lawsuit against Cornell and others. In it, she alleged that she was sexually assaulted by multiple men at a party thrown at the Chi Phi fraternity house, where she was given alcohol and pressure to snort ketamine. The woman says authorities failed to do enough in light of the allegations. Criminal charges were never filed. But Cornell has said it investigated and took disciplinary action, including suspensions, expulsions, and banning the Chi Phi chapter. This afternoon, the student assembly at Cornell had a special meeting to discuss the anger over how the case was handled.
12: Survivors need to know that when they come forward, with their story, somebody will listen and a broader institution will act upon it. Through this event, we have witnessed the complete opposite.
2: For his part, the Tompkins County District Attorney said details in Jane Doe's original statement did not support criminal charges at the time. But new reporting out today finds Cornell police left out key information in a statement given to local law enforcement. That includes Jane Doe's statement saying, quote, "I can say with 100% confidence I was raped." Sharon Otterman is covering the story for the New York Times and joins us now. Sharon, welcome to the show. Thanks for being with us.
13: Thank you so much for having me.
2: So you and your team obtained more than 1,000 pages of documents, texts, and photos and emails from Cornell's internal inquiry. That includes transcripts of original interviews with the then 20-year-old undergrad, now known as Jane Doe. Tell us more about who the interviews are with and what's key to understanding this case and what you read.
13: So this is the entire investigative file. It's really the appendixes, but it's about 1,100 pages of interviews, both with the woman, with six of the seven men who she accused, and with about 20 witnesses. And then there's also screenshots of various social media interactions, photographs, and other evidence that they compiled internally for their own investigation to figure out, were these students guilty of what she's accusing them of? And if so, should they be expelled or otherwise punished?
2: So it's the first time we're learning some of these details. They do reveal a lot, as you report, about Jane Doe's response to the alleged incident. What did you take away from the messages about how she was processing and her sort of evolution of thought?
13: We don't often, I think, get to have this kind of window into somebody who has gone through an incident like this and get to watch her processing in real time. When she first comes out of the incident, one of the men contacts her and sort of apologizes, says, "Oh, I'm so sorry that got out of hand." And her impulse is to be like, "Oh no, don't worry about it. It's okay." And then over the course of about 2 or 3 weeks, she starts to realize that the only people she's really protecting here are the people she's accusing. And she herself is starting to get painted in her own community as, somebody who, did this willingly and, was kind of a whore. Is what the word she used for doing it. And then ultimately she sees a comment. Somebody says, "Oh, there's gang banging going on at this fraternity house." And somebody anonymously comments back, "Dudes, like, they raped a sophomore, we need to report this." And I think that's like the first time that she told investigators that she was like, "Oh my God, that is what happened to me."
2: The documents also reveal the accounts of the men involved in this alleged incident, interviews conducted with six of the seven men who were accused. What do those interviews tell us about how they viewed that night?
13: They all deny that there was anything but consensual sex. Some of them deny that they were even in the room. And I want to say, in fairness to the men, there are some that do have sex with her and others are just present. So she's not accusing all of them in these original documents of actually intercourse, although she knows that she is very under the influence of ketamine, which she'd never tried before and was sort of pushed on her. She's not quite sure. That's why she says, "I'm 100% certain I was raped," but she doesn't exactly remember everything.
2: I need to say, in your reporting, you include that the lawyers for at least three of the men have broadly denied any criminal wrongdoing, and others have yet to make public statements. The key question here, though, Sharon, in terms of accountability, is what do we know about how all of these documents and the transcripts and the text messages did not make it to the district attorney? How did that happen?
13: Only a 6-page summary of what was a 120-page long transcript made it to the district attorney. He made his determination based on that. I think that that is probably standard in these cases, that the district attorney is not going to pore over a transcript. There is a lot that was left out of that transcript. We also have a very narrow definition of rape under New York state law. And if she was willingly intoxicated, it makes the bar to prove sexual assault much higher. And he just, at that moment, just seeing that one document, didn't think that it met the bar and wasn't curious enough, for lack of a better word, to ask for more details.
2: As we've reported, prosecutors are reopening the case. Is there any sense of how these documents might impact that case moving forward?
13: We know that obviously he'll have access to this file. He has reached out to her lawyer to re-interview her. He told my colleague that he does have new quote, evidence of some sort, but he wouldn't say what it was. So there may well be something new there that will allow him to bring the case before a grand jury.
2: That is Sharon Otterman of the New York Times joining us tonight. Sharon, thank you so much.
13: Thank you for having me.

0: Defense Secretary Pete Hegseth says he is fundamentally reshaping the culture of the U.S. military, removing senior officers, dismantling diversity initiatives, and putting a new emphasis on religious faith and what he calls a warrior ethos. In a speech to military leaders yesterday, Hegseth offered a blunt description of the Pentagon he says he's building.
1: We are no longer the woke department or the weak department. Simple translation of that. No fatties, no trannies, no beardos, no weirdos, no wimps, no radicals. Just warriors. Just tough, ready, committed troops. The War Department, as you know, is colorblind, gender neutral, and merit-based. The ideological clowns are out. The patriotic cowboys are in, with testosterone testing on top.
0: Beyond the cultural changes, Hegseth is pushing a broader effort to prepare the military for the wars of the future with autonomous weapons and other technologies. He's also changing how the Pentagon develops its next generation of officers. For insight and analysis, I spoke earlier with Peter Feaver, a professor of political science and public policy at Duke University. He's also a specialist in civil-military relations. Peter Feaver, welcome to the NewsHour.
2: Thanks for having me.
0: Let's start with what we just heard. Secretary Hegseth says he's building a military that is colorblind, gender neutral, and merit-based, but he's describing that vision with explicitly political and culture war language. What happens when a defense secretary brings that kind of rhetoric into an institution that has traditionally tried to remain above partisan politics?
2: Well, it presents a test to the audience. They have to listen respectfully. He is their boss, of course. Just like you see at a State of the Union address where the president's giving comments and the members of Congress cheer, but the Supreme Court and the chairman of the Joint Chiefs of Staff sit quietly. That's what the audience needed to do, and that's what they did do.
0: Hegseth has also moved aggressively against the senior officer corps. He wants to cut the number of generals and admirals by 20%. He's already removed a number of senior levels. And there is an argument that the military has become too top-heavy. Is there merit to what he's doing, in your view?
2: I think a lot of experts would agree that you could reduce the number of senior military, 3 and 4 stars, and still maintain military effectiveness, provided that those reductions were done carefully, transparently, so people knew why the billets were going away, and it was done gradually over time. That's really the test, not whether there's a reduction, but whether it's being done wisely and transparently and with congressional buy-in.
0: Is that presently happening?
2: Well, it's not transparent enough, I think. There's a lot of questions that were raised about the 30 or so senior military officers that have already been relieved. Many of them were considered the finest in the force, including some that were most aggressive about modernizing and doing the kinds of initiatives that the secretary announced later on in his speech. And so it was hard to square what he was advocating in the second part of the speech with his claim that he got rid of the poor performers in the first part of the speech.
0: And for all of the attention on Hegseth's rhetoric, there is part of his agenda that you could argue is ultimately more consequential than that. He's creating a new 4-star autonomous warfare command focused on drones, robotics, artificial intelligence. Is that the kind of structural change the Pentagon really needs?
2: Well, once you got past the partisan part of the speech, he announced 6 policy initiatives, and each one of those is debatable, but is part of the kind of change that a transformational secretary would aim for. You mentioned the Autonomous Warfare Command. Ironically, that will be creating a new 4-star billet, so that's going to be adding rather than subtracting. And I do think there needs to be a national debate about autonomous warfare. I think the secretary's announcement will help move that debate along, maybe make it a little more prominent than it has been. A lot of questions about whether we want to fight fully autonomously. That would be a ethical challenge.
0: Secretary Hegseth says he wants to broaden the officer pipeline through these new partnerships with LSU, Liberty University, Tuskegee, Mississippi State, Hillsdale. Is there a legitimate argument that the military should recruit officers from a wider range of institutions?
2: Yes, that's absolutely a concern. That's what's known as the gap problem, the gap between the 1% who serve and the 99% who do not serve. I think it's very important that you recruit from elite universities, Harvard, the Ivies, Duke, my own university, not just because you're getting high caliber men and women in uniform, but because you're buying into different friend networks. The more people who have friends who serve in the military, the better it is for America, the more that they will feel like they have skin in the game.
0: So put all of this together for us. We've got the personnel changes, the religious emphasis and evangelical Christian emphasis coming from Hegseth, the overhaul of military education, the push toward autonomous warfare. Is there one coherent theory of how to make the military more effective, or do you see several different agendas being pursued simultaneously?
2: I see a secretary who's wants to be very transformative and who has launched quite a large number of initiatives. But what I don't see is the secretary who has worked closely with Congress to make those initiatives last. And so that's the real challenge. He made six bold announcements yesterday, but does he have the relations with Congress to turn those aspirations into reality? Because every single one of them will require strong congressional buy-in.
0: Peter Fever, thanks so much for being with us. Great to speak with you.
2: My pleasure. Thank you.
3: Efforts to transform the military include modernizing the technology that soldiers use on the battlefield and the further integration of AI. For perspective on how the biggest names in Silicon Valley are reshaping the Pentagon and cashing in, I spoke with Sharon Weinberger, author of the new book, Valley of Death, How Big Tech is Fueling the Future of War. Sharon Weinberger, welcome to the NewsHour. Thanks for being here.
4: Thanks for having me.
3: So your book really documents how deeply bound and intertwined the U.S. government is with what you call the arsenal of the broligarchy. I love this term. What does that mean? Who comprises that broligarchy, as you put it?
4: So it refers broadly to the entrepreneurs, the investors, the CEOs that are part of this new wave of defense company out of Silicon Valley. And when I say Silicon Valley, it's not just the geographic area, it's the whole ecosystem of Silicon Valley.
3: You talk about how Silicon Valley has basically come to replace or supplant what used to be sort of the industrial, military, industrial complex that was previously defined by really big defense contractors working with the government. How did that shift happen?
4: So it's happened in a couple fronts. So we still have what are called the five primes. These are the large defense companies that people have probably heard of, Northrop Grumman, Lockheed, Boeing, and the others. But what has happened is you now have these new companies, again out of Silicon Valley, who are becoming part of those primes, meaning they're handling large contracts, they're contracting directly with the Pentagon. How that happened really goes back to two companies, SpaceX and Palantir, that came out of the PayPal mafia around 2003, 2004, and fought very, very hard and rather successfully to break into the Pentagon market.
3: You talk about the PayPal mafia. Who are you talking about here? Because a lot of these companies are incredibly powerful and people don't know who's behind them.
4: So the PayPal mafia is a number of the people who were high level in PayPal, but in this case, it was Elon Musk who founded SpaceX in 2003, and then Peter Thiel, who around that same time founded Palantir along with Alex Karp, you know, two names that people now recognize.
3: One of the biggest trade-offs in this new system seems to be that it's big tech investing its own money in the development and in the production. What does that mean for who has a say in how these systems get used? And you're talking about defense systems for the U.S. government.
4: So that's the biggest shift that has happened. You know, one thing is people will say, well, we've had defense industry for a long time since World War II and the standing armaments industry that President Eisenhower talked about. But the big difference is that during the Cold War and even up until today, the weapons that those companies developed were paid for and, in fact, ordered up by the Pentagon, by the U.S. government. So, you know, you don't have the Pentagon or the Secretary of Defense or War calling the CEO of Lockheed Martin saying, may I use your F-35 for this military operation? So a lot of the technologies that these Silicon Valley firms developed, they used their own money, venture money, private capital money, and they own the underlying technology. And so what that means is, in the case of Elon Musk, as we saw during the early days of the Ukraine war, the satellite internet system was the backbone of the Ukrainian military. They asked if they could use it for an operation in Crimea, and Musk said no. And this sort of freaked out the Pentagon that, you know, one CEO, one tech billionaire could make decisions on how things were and weren't used.
3: And you meet with venture capitalists, a lot of the folks behind some of these investments. Is the soldier, are the troops who are on the front lines of a lot of these conflicts that they're designing for and producing weapons for, are they part of the conversation at all? Is anyone talking about them?
4: So sort of. I mean, the sad part is that's the conversation in part that should be happening. Are these technologies really better? The one thing I will say, perhaps not in defense of these new companies, but I think is important to acknowledge, is there was a lot of frustration from troops on the ground in places like Afghanistan that their iPhone, their smartphone could do so much more than the technology the military was providing. And so you had companies like Palantir that actively sort of promoted their technologies, showed their software with soldiers who were deploying to Afghanistan, and that did create some demand where soldiers were like, oh, this is point and click. It's kind of what I'm used to. It's better than what the defense companies are offering.
3: So bring us up to speed in terms of what this means for where we are now. You saw at the second inauguration of Donald Trump, many of these big tech leaders sitting right up there with him on the stage as he was sworn in. He made it very clear there's going to be close ties between his government and Silicon Valley. He's also made it clear that he doesn't want any limits or any regulation on the development of artificial intelligence technology. What does that mean for all of these firms and the relationship with the U.S. government?
4: I mean, right now it's kind of boom times for this industry. One of the things that people, I think, were so surprised by at the beginning of the Trump administration was that Silicon Valley, which had the reputation of being to the left, of supporting Democrats, really fell behind Donald Trump. First Trump administration, Peter Thiel was the outlier supporting Trump. Second time around, you had all these tech CEOs showing up at the White House praising Trump. And there's two parts of that. One is that Silicon Valley, at the end of the day, is going to do what's good for its business. And if supporting the administration, whether it's Republican, whether it's Democrat, that they're going to do that if they need to. But the other part is they genuinely saw an opportunity to shape the administration. They're, you know, MAGA is not 100% behind AI or behind the tech, bros. But certainly Silicon Valley has done a good job of convincing Trump of their interests. And that's what we're seeing with this push against regulation. He's doing a lot of the things that Silicon Valley is, frankly, pretty happy about.
3: I mean, at the end of the day, all of this is being done in the name of national security. Do we know if it's making us safer?
4: You know, one of the open questions when I started writing the book was I didn't want to be too harsh in the sense of Silicon Valley was making big claims. Silicon Valley tends to make big claims, you know, the fake it till you make it. But I thought maybe it's too early to really say, you know, SpaceX has been important. Palantir, you know, they have certainly modernized software. They've had some contributions. But the more and more I reported through the book, especially through the war in Ukraine, and now with military operations in Iran, I'm not buying the argument. The entire argument of Silicon Valley was, we can contribute to defense. Let's build. Let's reindustrialize. We're more innovative. We move faster. We're cheaper. We have AI. And yet we're seeing very, very limited examples in the Middle East and in operations in Iran where Silicon Valley is really helping. If anything, you've seen some indications that some of the AI, the Palantir smart system, may have contributed to errant strikes in Iran. We're seeing we're not seeing this miraculous technology solving warfare that is what's been pitched.
3: Well, the book is The Valley of Death, How Big Tech is Fueling the Future of War. The author is Sharon Weinberger. Sharon, thank you so much.
4: Thank you for having me.
0: After 48 years, the UN peacekeeping mission in southern Lebanon is nearing the end of its mandate. Its planned withdrawal comes at a volatile moment, with the Israeli military occupying roughly 6% of Lebanese territory following years of fighting with Hezbollah and amid the broader fallout from the U.S.-Israel war with Iran. Special correspondent Simona Foltine and videographer Adrian Hartrick gained rare access with the peacekeepers traveling south of Israel's so-called yellow line.
5: We are embedding with UN peacekeepers headed towards Israel's occupation zone in southern Lebanon.
6: This is one of the few ways journalists can access this border region where the Israeli military has been consolidating its control.
5: We passed the Israeli checkpoint some 4 miles inside Lebanese territory, crossing the yellow line that demarcates Israel's areas of control. The United Nations Interim Force in Lebanon, known as UNIFIL, was set up in 1978 to ensure the Israeli army's withdrawal after its first invasion of Lebanon. Israel ended up staying for 22 years, leaving in 2000. Now, the UN Security Council has told UNIFIL to pack up, even as Israel has once again occupied parts of the country, seizing a strip of land along the border where the Iran-backed Shia militant group Hezbollah used to hold sway. Along our route, the Israeli army has destroyed almost every village, pushing out the civilians who used to live here. There is no presence of the Lebanese state, only the Israeli army and UNIFIL. Our destination is a UN outpost near the town of Bint Jebel. French peacekeepers are manning this remote position.
7: What is the importance of this particular outpost for UNIFIL's role in southern Lebanon?
8: So this is a really strategic position. We are the eyes for UNIFIL and basically for UN and maybe, as I would say, the world.
5: France is the only nation to have deployed advanced radar systems, which allows UNIFIL to detect artillery and rocket fire.
8: Basically, we can see or detect what's happening in this particular area. I think we are doing quite a strategic mission in here.
7: What was that just now?
8: Oh, there's an explosion here on the side. They are destroying some houses to make sure that the population will never come back.
5: There has been little active fighting following a June ceasefire, but the Israeli military has continued to demolish civilian infrastructure as part of its stated plan to create a depopulated buffer zone on Lebanese soil to keep Hezbollah away from its northern border.
8: So my platoon in this pre-isolated outpost has been able to monitor every destruction, every fighting, every artillery shellings and airstrikes.
5: With the help of that outpost, UNIFIL has recorded more than 11,000 violations by the IDF since June this year, including airspace violations, airstrikes, artillery strikes, as well as the IDF's illegal presence in Lebanon. One violation has been attributed to Hezbollah.
7: And so when you leave, when you essentially hand over this outpost, nobody is going to be monitoring what's going on in this area, right?
8: That's why France is pushing to make sure that we won't give up our position. And even if we have to give up on UNIFIL, France is pushing to get a multinational force in the southern part of Lebanon, maybe with other European countries.
5: Around 40 French UN peacekeepers have been holding down the fort here. Corporal Alexander has been deployed for 4 months.
9: Well, it's been kind of challenging because we're in a base that's kind of isolated with the what's going on around, the impacts, the GBU that's falling, the difficulty to get resource, but we're trained for it, so it's been all right.
5: Israeli troops have set up close to the UN post.
9: Sometimes they give us a hard time to get the convoys here or just to do a switch between personals.
5: On our way out, we get a small taste of these obstructions.
6: There is a lot of Israeli military presence surrounding this UN position. We're not allowed to film them, but we have seen Merkava tanks, we have seen jeeps loaded with explosives, and we have seen Israeli soldiers occupying Lebanese homes.
5: Before long, our convoy comes to a halt.

0: in his first interview with an American broadcaster.
1: In this moment, the UNIFIL troops, the presence is essential. I believe in that, and my soldiers, they believe in that.
0: UNIFIL currently deploys more than 7,000 uniformed personnel from nearly 50 countries. At the end of the year, they will start withdrawing. The plan is to hand over to the Lebanese army.
1: The solution for us is just to create the best condition for Lebanese army forces.
2: Do you think it's realistic that the Lebanese army will take over, given that at the moment they're not even allowed by the Israeli army to enter south of the yellow line?
1: Yeah, but I think that day by day we are continuing to support them to increase our combined operation. But I think that it's very important for international community to support them, not only about equipments, but also about training to create a very strong army.
0: While the IDF says it must maintain what it calls a security zone inside Lebanon to protect communities in northern Israel, many here fear that the UN's departure will allow Israel to further tighten its grip over areas it already occupies. Because the Israeli army restricts civilian traffic here, the few Christian communities who've been allowed to stay now depend mostly on humanitarian convoys. For the people of the town of Ramesh, UNIFIL has been a lifeline.
3: We want UNIFIL to stay. They help our security, society, and our economy. If someone is sick, if someone needs anything, they help escort them. UNIFIL does the permission so that people can come and go with them. If UNIFIL weren't here, I don't know if there would be any convoys.
0: The UN peacekeepers will soon be gone, and with them, the small semblance of security for the last civilians holding out here. For the PBS NewsHour, I'm Simona Foltin in southern Lebanon.
4: The NewsHour requested comment from the Israel Defense Forces. They responded saying, in part, that Hezbollah's presence south of the Litani River is unacceptable. The IDF also said it disagrees with how UNIFIL classifies the reported incidents as violations and that the IDF works to prevent friction and help safeguard the security of UNIFIL and IDF personnel. Turning now to the upcoming elections here in the U.S., Republican Karl Rove is known for his hardball politics promoting the GOP, but he recently announced this year he's voting for a Democrat.
5: Our Lisa Desjardins sat down with him, along with another architect of modern politics, that's Democrat David Axelrod. Their conversation at the Economic Club of Chicago covered election security, whether Rove will vote for Republican Senate candidate Ken Paxton, and their midterm predictions.
6: If the election were today, what would this election look like for Democrats?
7: Yeah, well, the election isn't today, and you've been following the weather. It's very unpredictable. But there are certain things that I think are true and will hold here. And my guess is it will be, you know, around with a kind of 15-seat majority okay. That in that neighborhood.
6: Carl?
8: Yeah.
6: You think the Democrats will take the House?
8: Oh, yeah.
6: Not the Senate?
8: Well, look, the Republicans have got a 3 or 4 seat majority, depending on how you count it. And there are 37 seats that are up for grabs in the Cook Political Report, lean Democrat, lean Republican toss-up. But I think David's right that it's going to be relatively modest. The Senate is what's going to be interesting because there the national number is going to have a bigger impact on the generic ballot. But I think it's odd that the last couple of weeks that has gone slightly in the Republican direction.
6: The Republican nominee for the Texas Railroad Commissioner has never gotten so much national attention, posted a photo of some University of Texas students celebrating a football win that included some of South Asian descent, and he called them the problem. What's happening in and to your party because of bigotry?
8: I mean, that photograph was unbelievably wonderful. Because it's entirely a crowd of, you know, burnt orange clad undergraduates at UT going completely insane over the victory over Ohio State. It was. Can you imagine the rest of your life as an undergraduate saying, "I was there"? Well, how the hell did that guy know that those Asian Americans and Hispanics and blacks were foreigners? And what the hell did that matter? If you're not from a white Christian country, he wants you out of the United States of America. And that is a bigot. And I did not become a Republican, the party of Abraham Lincoln, to associate with bigots. So I'm voting for my second Democrat in my entire life.
6: Where do you all think we are in terms of the security of this election and are you concerned about after this election?
8: Mm-hmm.

0: should the Republicans lose both chambers?
1: Look, this is a concern of mine because you know, I sort of sold my, oh, he'd never do that stock like 5 years ago. I worry about an attempt by the Justice Department or even the military if he were to call a national emergency. So, I mean, you know, I hope I'm wrong about all of it. He'll say I'm paranoid, but I think this is an environment where if you're not paranoid, you're kind of crazy.
2: Yeah.
0: Is David a paranoid conspiracy theorist?
2: I have confidence in the administration of our system in large measure because it's not done at the federal level where the president can jack around with it. It's done at the state level. And the idea that the U.S. military would stand up and say, we're going to step in and stop the insurrection by, you know, unseating these people and seating those people is ridiculous. We should not be, you know, sort of overwrought in that respect.
1: But I will say that the election authorities all over the country have sounded an alarm, and they're less confident than Carl that their processes won't be interfered with, and I take them seriously.
2: Do I hear what the state election officials are saying? Yes, and what I hear from them is they're worried about people not showing up to work the polls, and because our system depends
0: right.
2: upon a lot of,
0: yeah.
2: you know, a lot of
1: That's one more
2: good-natured
1: issue.
2: Americans who step forward for 2 or 3 days during the election process, or in some cases in the mail-in ballot heavy states, you know, several weeks before the election
0: right.
2: and then a week or so after, and volunteer their time. And I worry about that.
0: I want to wrap this up with a lightning round. Will the war in Iran end before the next Congress begins?
2: Yes.
1: Yeah, I think so.
0: Oh, you do? Okay. In the House, will Democrats gain a net of more than 10 seats?
2: Yes.
1: Yeah.
0: Wow. Will Carl vote for Ken Paxton?
1: Absolutely not.
0: No comment.
2: I defer to my conscience.
0: Three words that describe this moment in American politics. I'll give you a second to think about that one.
2: Bitter, divided, polarized, and we've been here before. We've survived worse.
0: Okay, very good.
1: So I think this is really a unique moment in history and a really challenging moment when we have to prove to the world that our democracy is agile enough to function and solve these problems.
0: Thank you all for really a wonderful and in-depth conversation. Carl Rove, David Axelrod, and thank you to all of you.
3: And that's the NewsHour for tonight. I'm Jeff Bennett.
4: And I'm Amna Nawaz. On behalf of the entire NewsHour team, thank you for joining us.
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0: 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BNSF, the engine that connects us.
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2: The Gordon and Betty Moore Foundation, established to create positive outcomes for future generations. 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
3: KQED News with Natalia Navarro is coming up after your traffic update starting in Oakland. Here's Joe Salvatore.
4: Yeah, Michelle, we have a crash on the westbound 80 connector ramp to eastbound 580. It's a two-car crash. It looks like it's blocking the left lane. Traffic is backing up onto 580. Better news on the Dunbarton Bridge, where we had a multi-vehicle crash eastbound before Newark Boulevard that at one point was blocking three right lanes. Now it's only the right lane that is blocked. Traffic backed up towards the toll plaza. Joe Salvatore for KQED.
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5: Live from KQED News, I'm Natalia Navarro. San Francisco Cafe owner Manny Yakutiel is dropping out of the race for a seat on the Board of Supervisors. That's after a San Francisco Standard report today that two men have accused him of assaulting them at a nightclub in 2023. And after a previous claim that he sexually assaulted a man at a party in 2020. Yakutiel denies the allegations, but said he will quit the race and, quote, work on himself, after supporters, including Mayor Daniel Lurie, withdrew their endorsements. Brad Chapin was one of the first to accuse EQTL of misconduct.
6: The last year has been an absolute nightmare for me, and I am so grateful that they chose to come forward.
5: Three candidates remain in the race for District 8, including former Nancy Pelosi aide Gary McCoy, patent attorney Michael Wynn, and former DoorDash employee Darshini Patel. Richmond's fire department will soon get new equipment to battle wildfires in remote areas with the help of a $1 million state grant, KQED's Brian Krantz reports.
7: The majority of the grant money will pay for a Type 3 wildfire engine, an all-wheel drive truck built to navigate rough terrain. East Bay Senator Jesse Arguin helped secure the funds. But recalling lessons learned from the 1991 Oakland Hills fire, Arguin said that just because the truck will belong to Richmond, it won't necessarily stay there.
8: It's going to benefit the entire region because it will not just serve Richmond residents, but, you know, other residents in West Contra Costa County. And fire doesn't honor geographic boundaries. Fire is a regional issue.
7: Fire officials say the remainder of the funds will be used for shovel-ready projects to help reduce the area's fire risk. I'm Brian Kranz, KQED News.
5: And I'm Natalia Navarro.
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10: In Los Angeles, I'm Kai Rizdahl. It is Thursday today. This one is the 1st of October, if you can believe it. Good as always to have you along, everybody. You know, there's a developing truth in this economy that money is going to be much more expensive than we have been used to for much longer than we are ready for. As evidence, I refer you to, and yes, I know, the bond market yet again. Yields on long-term government debt, while a hair softer today, have been high and rising for weeks now with no real relief in sight. We called Tara Sinclair. She's the chair of the economics department at George Washington University, out on the road.
11: I'm in Nashville, which means that the hotel lobby is incredibly loud, and so we are very happy we got a room.
10: As are we. Those higher yields mean money is more expensive, not just for the government, but for anybody trying to borrow.
11: Which means that if you want to get a mortgage, it's going to be more expensive. If you want to have credit card debt, it's going to be more expensive. If you're a business and you want to have a business loan, it's going to be more expensive.
10: The way it works, we all know this, when something gets more expensive, you don't have to be an economist to understand that people are going to use less of it, so fewer purchases are going to be made, from buying a house to swiping your credit card, and that is going to slow economic growth. Now, as bond yields and interest rates go higher,
11: there isn't some specific number that's going to immediately destroy the economy.
10: All right, that's good.
11: There are these moments, like hitting 5%, where the markets look around and say, is this a good use of our money? Or should we be looking for higher returns elsewhere and stop being so interested in buying government debt?
10: Well, that sounds bad.
11: And that's the really scary point, because if people start looking at government debt and don't think of it any longer as something that's risk-free, then the cost will go up even more.
10: The 10-year Treasury note today, the yield on it, 5.23%, slightly, as I said, lower at the close, did hit a quarter-century high at one point during the session. Equities just kind of treading water. We will have the details when we do the numbers.

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1: A report on what could be the world's longest jam session is still ahead in this hour of All Things Considered. Right now, let's get your traffic update starting in Orinda. Here's Jill Salvatore.
2: And Michelle, this is a crash on eastbound 24 right at Moraga Way. It's a two-car crash that's blocking the right lane and traffic backed up to Wilder Road. We had a crash in San Rafael northbound 101 just before 580. It was blocking the two left lanes. They have just cleared it, but traffic is backed up still to Sir Francis Drake Boulevard. Joe Salvatore for KQED.
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3: I'm Marisa Lagos on the next Political Breakdown. California's candidates for governor face off in what could be their only debate of the season. We'll talk about how both Democrat Javier Becerra and Republican Steve Hilton did at Wednesday night's debate, and then dig into some of the House races we're tracking here in the Golden State. 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
0: From NPR News, this is All Things Considered. I'm Juana Summers.
4: And I'm Sasha Pfeiffer. Data centers for AI have become a huge political issue. Opposition to them is growing around the country, at least here on Earth. Outer space is a different story. Today, Google took a step toward putting data centers in space. And to explain this, we have two NPR correspondents, Jeff Brumfiel, who covers science, and John Ruich, who covers Silicon Valley. Hi to both of you.
5: Hi there.
4: John, start us off. What exactly did Google do today?
5: Yeah, well, this happened today.
6: 3, 2, 1, ignition.
5: Google put a small satellite into orbit. It's about the size of a fridge, and it'll test if they can run artificial intelligence in space. This is a prototype built in partnership with the aerospace and satellite imagery company Planet to help pave the way for AI data centers in space eventually. So this satellite is a kind of a mini AI data center. There are 4 tensor processing units on board. Those are a type of specialized microchip that Google designed and has deployed in terrestrial data centers. And Google's going to be running an AI model on those chips, testing how they perform after the stresses of launch, which include a lot of vibration and high G forces, and under the bombardment of radiation in space. They're going to also gauge things like how hot those chips get and how quickly they can cool off.
4: There may be people out there that still think of Google as primarily just a search engine. So why is Google doing this?
5: Yeah, Google's one of several companies that thinks space could be a good place to put data centers. I'll let Jeff get into some of the ways that space is compelling in that regard. But from a company perspective, you know, Google's a leader in AI with its Gemini model. Overall, demand for AI is surging and already outstrips the industry's supply of what's known as compute or computational power to make it work. So companies like Google have to build that. That means data centers. And space is one option that they're exploring. Now, this satellite is part of an experimental project that they're calling a moonshot, even though it really has nothing to do with the moon. The vision is that AI satellites can eventually be arrayed in these orbiting constellations. So on Earth, you can have a data center in one building. In space, you really can't. So the idea is that each of these small satellites will have dozens of chips on them running AI. They'll work together and they'll communicate with each other and with Earth through lasers.
4: Jeff, John just said that you could explain why space is so appealing to Google. What are the advantages of putting a data center in outer space?
7: I mean, who doesn't love space, right? But the real deal is that there's that big glowing ball in the sky we all know about, the sun, right? It produces a ton of clean, free energy. Most of the energy on Earth comes

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2: And we have a crash on the Nimitz, northbound 880 just past Whipple Road. A couple of cars involved here. It looks like they're about to get this out of the right lane. Traffic is slow from Dakota Road. And in Concord, this is eastbound 4 before Port Chicago Highway. Three vehicles have pulled over to the center divide. They're trying to capture a dog that is running in lanes. Traffic backed up to Solano Way. Joe Salvatore for KQED.
1: 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I'm Michelle Hennigan. 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
3: Allegations of sexual assault at a Cornell University fraternity in 2024 have reverberated across the country.
4: Now there are new revelations. Our correspondent is reporting from Cornell with the latest.
3: It's Thursday, October 1st, and this is All Things Considered from NPR News. I'm Juana Summers.
4: And I'm Sasha Pfeiffer. 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
6: Literally, I get in the mail a box, and inside it is a little glass container with a little tiny black rock, and I'm like, this came from outer space.
4: First News.
7: Live from NPR News in Washington, I'm Ryland Barton. Tennessee Republican Governor Bill Lee has put executions in the state on hold and called for a third-party review to determine what caused the failed execution of Krista Pike last night. Pike's attorneys say she's in critical condition after receiving two lethal injections. They're calling for the governor to commute her death sentence after what they describe as cruel and unusual punishment. Pike was sentenced to death for a murder she committed at age 18. She would have been the first woman executed in Tennessee in more than 200 years. Catherine Sweeney with member station WPLN was a media witness to the execution.
8: Usually that takes 10, 15 minutes. It took 45 because they had such a hard time getting needles into her. So eventually the curtains did open and she was really lively and talking and singing for a long time. She should have started to look sedated, but didn't. They closed the curtain, and usually that's when the doctor comes out and calls time of death, but he didn't. So they tried again. They opened the curtains. They did it all again, and that didn't go really any better.
7: Catherine Sweeney from WPLN reporting. The Trump administration is fighting a judge's order to build housing for homeless veterans in L.A. NPR's Quil Lawrence reports.
9: L.A. has the most homeless vets in the country, but it also has a built-in solution, a 388-acre VA campus. A judge ordered housing to be built there, but VA appealed and lost at the Ninth Circuit Court. Now the Trump administration has won a delay while it considers appealing to the Supreme Court. The delay means no decision until after midterm elections.
10: There's no